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1: The Bible records narrative after narrative after narrative that makes assertions about what people actually see or observe. That is, the resurrection of Jesus is not presented to us in the New Testament as a construction of fiction or as a theoretical abstract possibility, but the claim of the biblical writers is that there were an abundance of eyewitnesses who testified to seeing Jesus die and 3 days later seeing him come back from the grave, so that much of the testimony of the scriptures rests upon empirical observation.
2: From our ability to perceive the physical world around us, to see and smell and taste and touch, and this is an important foundation for our understanding of truth. But how can we know that our perceptions of reality are reliable? Hello and welcome to the Friday edition of Renewing Your Mind. Thanks for being with us. Today we're wrapping up our study of Dr. R.C. Sproul's Think Like a Christian, a study of the mind and of thought in Christian life. Yesterday, Dr. Sproul unpacked for us René Descartes' famous, I think, therefore I am. But historically, there's been another approach to our pursuit of knowledge. Before we address that, we'd like to remind you that there are more messages in this series than we've been able to cover this week. And if you stick around to the end of today's episode, we'll tell you how to receive a lifetime of digital access to the entire 12-part series, along with another special resource. Until then, here's Dr. Sproul on the two ways of knowing.
1: As we continue now with our study of how the mind is to be engaged in the Christian life, we recall that we have looked briefly at the rigorous doubt process that was embarked upon by the French philosopher René Descartes in the 17th century, and we talked about how Descartes, after this doubt process, came to his fundamental axiom, I think, therefore I am. And we tried to see that the reason for this whole process was that Descartes was searching for certainty. He wanted to find some basis whereby he could know something for sure. And a lot of what he was wrestling with was the question of the degree of certainty that is reached by fundamentally two different avenues of investigative pursuit. There is, on the one hand, what we call the deductive approach, or the formal approach to truth. And then there is the inductive approach, or what we would call the material approach, or as sometimes more technically called in philosophy, the empirical approach. Again, that word, which may not be familiar to everyone, empirical, has to do with that way in which we seek knowledge by the senses, by sight or by hearing or smelling, tasting, touching, the five senses. Now, historically, the scientific method that we speak of, in which we teach our children in even as early as elementary school, is a method that has deductive and the inductive, or what we might call the formal and material, or the rational, and the empirical. Now, sometimes we have a tendency to think that the whole scientific enterprise is based purely on sense perception or on the knowledge that we gain through the senses, because the keen scientist is very much concerned about gathering data, studying behavioral patterns of various things in laboratories and so on, testing his theories with different experiments in order to validate or verify his theories empirically, that is, on the basis of observable or measurable data or evidence. Now, that is the inductive side of the scientific method. Now, what we mean by induction is that the process of induction moves from the particular to the universal, or from data bits, if you will, to laws. Now, in a very simple way, we do it this way. We observe and record our observations, particular incidents or examples of something. We may, for example, look at squirrels, and we may look at 10 squirrels and see that all 10 of them have bushy tails. And we may expand our studies to 100 squirrels, and we see that all 100 of them have bushy tails. And we may expand to 1,000 or to a universe of 100,000 squirrels, and voila, we find 100,000 bushy tails. Well, pretty soon we begin to get enough data to make the assumption that bushy tailness is an integral part of squirrelness, so that then we'll make a law that all squirrels have bushy tails. But of course, we have a couple of problems with that. First problem we run into is the squirrel that got run over by a lawnmower and lost his bushy tail, or one that goes through some kind of genetic deficiency and is born without a bushy tail. But beyond those anomalies, as we call them, we also have the other problem of finite investigation. No person has ever had the opportunity to study every squirrel that is or has ever been. And so we can never have an exhaustive, comprehensive knowledge of all squirrels. Yet, science doesn't wait until we can examine every conceivable particular before we universalize. And this is what happens in the study of statistics and the taking of polls, where now all the drama of election night waiting for the returns to come in that I can remember from when I was a boy, where you'd stay up half the night listening to the radio as the results would be pouring in from the different precincts, and you're wondering whether Truman was going to win the presidential election or Dewey. And you remember that incident, those of you that are old enough to remember that when the newspapers went to bed, that it was clear to them on the basis of their projections that Dewey was going to win, and I forget which major paper it was, had banner headlines for the morning edition. Was it the Chicago paper? I thought it was the Chicago paper, declaring that Dewey wins. Well, Dewey didn't win. Truman won, and the Chicago paper had egg on its face as well as on its headlines the following morning. Nowadays, when we watch these things, the sophistication of computer analysis of a very small percentage of reports that have come in after 1% or 2% of the vote has been tallied, now they're projecting the victor. And that is not done willy-nilly. That is done with the application of basic principles of statistical analysis and so on. And that kind of sophistication is what we've grown to expect, a process of induction. Now, the benefit of induction to science is that it puts a brake on wild speculation or theorizing, where somebody can say, well, I believe personally in the existence of poltergeists, and or little men made out of green cheese who live on the other side of the moon. And we said, well, what evidence do you have for your poltergeist? Say, well, I saw one. Well, then we find 15 other people say that they had experience with poltergeists. So you put a team of scientists, you study it, and you find out that the evidence begins to evaporate until then the person says, well, my poltergeists have a peculiar quality to them. They're allergic to scientists and to all kind of scientific equipment. So they always disappear at the first sight of an incoming scientist. Well, that kind of begging of the question is suspect indeed. But again, what we do, I mean, you could say that induction is the very heart and soul of modern scientific research. It is the gathering of the data. It is the making of careful observations and measurements, even using sophisticated equipment like microscopes and telescopes and so on, and examining the particulars so that we can learn a lot about the particulars to come to looking for general rules or laws. Because one of the goals, one of the practical goals of modern science is to be able to predict results. And that's true for the application of particular medicines to different groups of people suffering different symptoms. We know that every individual in the world is to some degree unique, and not everybody is going to respond in the same exact manner to a particular medicine. But doctors are making judgments on the basis of inductive research, and we would be in serious trouble if we did away with inductive research. Now, I've always complained, however, that this is on the other leg of the stool, the deductive side. The deductive side of the scientific method has to do with the conclusions you reach or the inferences that you make from the data that you collect and observe and do experiments with. For example, just the other day, I got a letter from somebody who was complaining to me about a criticism I made about quantum physics. And I said, look, I have no problem with quantum physics. And if scientists tell me that the behavioral activity of subatomic particles is such that it's indeterminate, I'm not quarreling with that whatsoever. My quarrel is with how some physicists have articulated the results of those experiments by using language that is flatly contradictory. I said, my problem is not with the research. My problem is with the conclusions that people are drawing or in the way in which they're articulating those conclusions by speaking in an irrational, absurd way. But in any case, deduction has to do with the rational treatment, if you will, of the so-called facts or of the data. Now, science is saying, therefore, with a scientific method that seeks to apply both the rules of deduction and principles of induction, that the scientist is saying that the whole enterprise of knowing is one that involves not only the senses, but also the mind. And what we're calling the scientific method here, I don't think, is all that different from the way in which the scriptures speak. As we noted in our last session, the Bible is constantly making references to things that happen in the external perceivable world. As I mentioned, Peter said, we don't declare to you cunningly devised myths or fables that somebody could just simply weave out of their own speculative imagination. But we declare to you those things that we have seen with our eyes and heard with our ears. In other words, the Bible records narrative after narrative after narrative that makes assertions about what people actually see or observe. That is, the resurrection of Jesus is not presented to us in the New Testament as a construction of fiction or as a theoretical abstract possibility, but the claim of the biblical writers is that there were an abundance of eyewitnesses who testified to seeing Jesus die and 3 days later seeing him come back from the grave. So that much of the testimony of the scriptures rests upon empirical observation. But beyond that, we have to say if something is observed in nature or in the external perceivable world, the obvious question that we're going to ask regarding that information that we get through the senses, the obvious question is, so what? What is the significance of all of this? What is the meaning of all of this? And that's where the mind is now actively engaged in trying to understand the import of the data that we are getting. And this is not just, as I said, an exercise in speculation. Now, again, we see that the scientific method, to be scientific in the full measure of it, includes both of these elements. And on the surface, it looked as if Descartes was eliminating half of it, namely the inductive side, because he was going to doubt every single thing that he could doubt in terms of what was perceived. He said, I never can know for sure that my senses are not deceiving me. Now, that's one problem that we looked at the other day in terms of the subject-object problem. The other problem is that we never can have absolute certainty about anything from the senses. Let me say it again. We never can have absolute certainty about anything simply from our senses. And somebody might look at me and say, are you crazy? Are you saying that I cannot have absolute certainty about the truth of something that I see with my own eyes? Don't we have the axiom in our culture, seeing is believing? And if I were standing there in front of that tomb on Easter morning and saw Jesus come out of that grave and in his resurrected state, wouldn't I be absolutely convinced of his resurrection? Well, I'm sure that you would be, and I'm sure that I would be, because we put a lot of weight on what we can see with our own eyes or hear with our own ears. Because over the years of our personal experience, we have come to the place where we invest a lot of credibility in our own particular experience. That is, not just what we're feeling, but what we're actually observing or actually hearing with our own ears. Now, when I said that this kind of knowledge never gives you absolute certainty, maybe I tricked you a little bit. You might be able to say, I might say, did you see what you saw? And you'll say, yes. I said, are you sure? And you say, yes. I said, are you sure you're sure? And you'll say, I'm absolutely certain. I said, well, okay. You may have an emotional state of assurance that to your mind cannot possibly be improved, that it is absolute in that sense. But when we talk about absolute certainty, I'm using that term in the philosophical sense. Absolute certainty refers to that which cannot really, rationally, be questioned. But we know, as Descartes was getting at, that eyewitnesses can be wrong, and that not all eyewitness testimony is infallible, that people think they see things that aren't really there. Now, what we call probability quotient of a mass of eyewitness testimony may be astronomical. If 100,000 people agree completely on seeing a given event on a particular day, it's extremely unlikely that all 100,000 of them were undergoing an illusion or a hallucination. But theoretically, is it possible that 100,000 people at the same time have a hallucination? Yes, it's possible. It's extremely unlikely. You run into this problem of evidence in the courtroom, particularly when we talk about reasonable doubt. It is the burden in criminal cases of the prosecution to prove their case beyond a reasonable doubt. That's not the same thing as beyond a shadow of a doubt. You can raise doubts about anything if you want to, except that you are doubting. Because the doubt that you are doubting proves that you are doubting. But this is what Descartes was trying to get at. He's saying there are built-in limitations to the empirical side of knowledge. We never can have absolute certainty from our senses. Well, is there anywhere we can have absolute certainty? Well, Descartes said yes. In the formal realm, in the deductive realm, in the rational realm, we can have absolute rational certainty. And that takes us to the standard syllogism. And let's look at the one we've all studied when we were children. All men are mortal. Socrates is a man. Therefore, what? Socrates is mortal. Now, let's look at these premises. The first premise, all men are mortal. Can we know that absolutely? No, because we haven't examined all men, have we? It may be that every human being that ever lived prior to this moment was mortal. But this generation of people is the first generation in history that is immortal. Now, that's highly unlikely, and we don't know it. And we may find out that all of us are going to die, demonstrating our mortality. And then suppose you're the only person left alive in the world. Now, can you be sure that all men are mortal? No, you may be. Extraordinarily, as it would be, the lone example. The only way you can know with absolute philosophical certainty that all men are mortal is posthumously. That is, if everybody dies. All right, all men are mortal. But we assume on the basis of the data and an astronomical probability quotient that all men are mortal. That we know that Socrates is a man. Maybe Socrates was a fig Newton of Plato's imagination. Maybe Socrates was an alien from another planet. Those are wild, crazy possibilities. But I'm just saying we don't know for certainty that Socrates is a man. But here's the value of the syllogism. If all men are mortal, if this premise is true, and if Socrates is a man, if that premise is true, then we know with absolute certainty that Socrates was a man. That is, here, the deductive side, the formal side, gives us the certainty of an absolute conclusion that is proven demonstratively from the premises. My purpose today is not to create skepticism in your mind about what you see and what you hear and what you experience. That's not the purpose at all. I believe, for example, and assume that the senses that I use to observe and to hear what's going on around me, though they are not perfect and though they are not infallible, nevertheless are reliable. And that I believe I'm morally responsible to act according to the perceptions that I have, and that we convict people and execute people on the basis of external evidence such as that sort. And so what we don't want to do here is leave us in a sea of cynical skepticism about science or about sense perception. This is how we are constructed as creatures. As I said, my only transition, my only portal from my mind to the world outside of my mind is through my senses. And so I put great weight on sense perception, as the Bible did, and as science does. I'm only saying, remember, there are limits to these things.
2: We are limited creatures, limited by our fallen nature. What great comfort we can have, even as our senses might sometimes deceive us, that we can have confidence in the truth of God's Word. As we've mentioned all this week, we've barely scratched the surface of this topic, and Dr. Sproul has so much more to say. If you're interested in exploring Think Like a Christian more deeply, perhaps in a small group or school setting, you can receive lifetime digital access to the entire 12-part series and a Renewing Your Mind notebook when you call us with a donation at 800-435-4343 or give a gift online at renewingyourmind.org. 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Sproul read his beloved children's book, The Priest with Dirty Clothes. Later in the week, we'll hear messages from his teaching series, Knowing Scripture, as we consider principles for rightly interpreting the Bible. Here's a preview.
3: What I'm saying is, in a sense, twofold. I'm saying, yes, I hear what you're feeling when you say the Bible is too difficult. There are parts of it that are excruciatingly difficult. But at the other hand, I want to remind you that there is enough there that you can grasp, even without a formal education in biblical studies, that is of eternal significance for you. But I don't want to just leave it there. I want to say, and this is, again, a goal of this course, that we can all, no matter who we are and no matter how much education we have and how far we've progressed academically, each one of us can improve our skill in handling that book. And my goal is that particularly for those who are frightened by the weightiness of Scripture, who are a little bit scared of some of its strange and foreign ideas, we'll be able to get comfortable with them, and that we can learn some rules and some principles together that'll give confidence and fun and excitement to those who endeavor to study the Word of God.
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1: Well, life in this fallen world is complex. 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Listeners, send me questions. I find the best ones and put them to longtime pastor and author John Piper. And together we open our Bibles for answers. I'm your host, Tony Ranke, with today's question. The question today is from an anonymous woman, a young woman who listens to the podcast regularly. She struggles with the painful memories of her sinful past life. Dear Pastor John, I've been a follower of Christ for a while now, she writes, but my conscience still haunts me for all the really bad and dumb things I did when I was younger. Does that mean I am not saved? I prayed for forgiveness many times, talked to pastors and even Christian therapists, but I don't feel forgiven because the guilt is always there, no matter how much I pray and seek God. I feel far from God and not sure what else to do.
2: Oh, how I would like to be used by God to give some measure of relief and freedom and boldness to our friend. So let me start by saying there's one thing you said that I don't believe is true. You said, I don't feel forgiven. That's true. You said, I don't feel forgiven because the guilt is always there. That's not true. I'm just going to say, that's not true. The guilt is not always there. The feelings of guilt are always there. The guilt is not there. And if you think that's quibbling over words, that may be your biggest problem. It's not quibbling. It's not quibbling. It's absolutely essential to distinguish the presence of real guilt and the presence of feeling guilty. Now, I'm not going to say that if you realize this distinction, your problem will go away. It's not that simple. I know that. Let's try a thought experiment. Suppose you committed many horrible crimes. Stealing, adultery, killing,

dead, not guilty, and you can go free. Here's my question. What would that do for your feelings of guilt? And my answer is nothing. Nothing at all. You would still be guilty. You would know it. Everybody would know it. And you would be miserable for the rest of your life and may well commit suicide. But wait, wait a minute. Somebody's going to say, isn't that what Christianity offers, Piper? The judge says not guilty, go free. Isn't that the very heart of Christianity? And my answer is, it's not the same. And the reason it's not the same is that in our little thought experiment, there's no substitute. In fact, in ordinary human jurisprudence, there can be no substitute. A mother cannot step in and go to jail for her criminal son, the murderer. As much as she may want to, we won't allow it. But in the way God devised to handle our guilt, our sin, a substitute does in fact work. The defaming of God's honor through our sin really is repaired when Christ bears our guilt for God's glory. And the Holy Spirit that is unleashed through the blood of Christ into the lives of sinners really does create new people who now live for the glory of God. So, dear friend, your condition is not like a human judge arbitrarily letting a guilty person off the hook. It's not like that. God did more, and your guilt is really gone. Listen to these six statements from the Bible that God pronounces over you and say as I read each one, I believe that. I believe that. Because these are just straight Bible. Here we go. He canceled your record of debt, nailing it to the cross. Colossians 2:13. Number two, he sent his son to be the propitiation, the wrath-removing agent for your sins. 1 John 4:10. He bore your sins in his body on the tree. 1 Peter 2:25. He was pierced for your transgressions. Isaiah 53:4. The Lord has laid on him your iniquity. Isaiah 53:6. He became a curse for you, Galatians 3:13. Your real guilt, that is, the just liability that you had to be punished for your sins, that's guilt. Your real guilt is gone. It is no more. Nowhere in the universe does it exist. It's gone, never to return. There is now no condemnation for those who are in Christ because there's no guilt for those who are in Christ. And you know, you may be just sitting there rolling your eyes, you know I haven't said a word yet about the feelings of guilt because that's another issue. They're not the same. And you need deeply, deeply to dwell on the reality of guilt's removal. So now, what to do with guilt feelings? Well, I'm going to suggest what maybe nobody has suggested to you, and you can test by the scriptures whether this is wise. I'm not going to suggest that you focus on getting rid of guilt feelings per se. Can you hear that? That may be surprising. I'm not going to suggest that you focus on getting rid of those guilt feelings per se. I'm going to suggest that you purge or purify or deliver your guilt feelings of every impulse that shouldn't be there. And yes, you're right.

0: That implies that something will be left over of guilt feelings. When I've purged them from everything that shouldn't be there, something's going to be left over that's good. It's good. It's needed forever. Now, you may have never heard that from anybody. I don't know, but I'm saying guilt feelings are not entirely bad. And you may be saying, good grief, you have no idea what they do to me. Well, I do have some idea. But here's my suggestion. You should ask God to purge your guilt feelings of maybe, I think I have five realities that can be taken out of your guilt feelings and see what's left. Number one, pray like this. Father, take out of my guilt feelings every impulse that makes me feel hopeless. Because I know hope is commanded and you have given us precious and very great promises to feed our hope on, like I will work everything together for your good. So take out of my guilt feelings everything that makes me feel hopeless. Number two, take out of my guilt feelings, Father, every impulse that makes me feel useless and without purpose. Because I know you promised that none of our work is in vain in the Lord. Number three, take out of my guilt feelings, Father, every impulse that makes me feel fearful and timid. Because I know you said, fear not, for I am with you. Be not dismayed, for I'm your God. Fourth, take out of my guilt feelings all anxiety about being found out. Because God already knows everything about my sin and how ugly it was. And he doesn't flinch at loving me. And I know that only his kind of people will get into heaven. That's where I'll spend eternity, with people who don't flinch at loving me. Number five, take out of my guilt feelings, Father, the impulse that I need to feel worthy of grace. Since you have taught me, there's no such thing as being worthy of grace. There's no such thing. Deserved grace is not grace.
1: Yeah.
0: Help me realize that feeling unworthy of grace is the only proper way to receive grace. So purge my guilt feelings of this craziness of thinking I need to be worthy of grace. Now, what's left? What's left of your guilt feelings, our guilt feelings, yes, our guilt feelings? Think of it this way. According to Revelation 5:9, there will be a song in heaven about the slaughter of the Lamb of God. I use the word slaughter because that's what svagidzomai means. Mm. When it says slain, it means slaughter. You slaughter sheep when you're going to eat them or do something else with them. He was slaughtered. We're going to sing about that. It says so. And they sang a new song saying, worthy are you to take the scroll and to open its seals, for you were slaughtered. And by your blood, you ransomed people for God from every tribe and tongue and people and nation. We're going to sing that in heaven forever, which means we're going to remember our sin. We're going to remember our guilt and what it cost, namely the death of the Lamb of God. We will not sing that song and scratch our heads saying, I don't have any idea what that's about. I don't have any idea what that blood was about. I don't know why he had to die. We just keep singing that song. We will know why he died. He died because of our guilt. And we will know that forever. But everything debilitating, everything hopeless, everything that destroys a sense of purpose and courage, everything fearful, everything that diminishes our glorying in grace will be taken out of our feelings of guilt. And all that will be left will be a miraculous new heart of humble, happy, thankful praise to the glory of the grace of God, which means don't despair that you have guilt feelings. They are necessary. Instead, spend your life purifying them, of everything that keeps you from happy, thankful worship and obedience.
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2: Why would you pray for this? 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Here's why. Because it is a fact. And you are going to die whether you think about it or not. But I guarantee this, you will live a better life if you realize how short it will be.
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2: Greetings. Let's open God's word to Psalm 39, to the chief musician, to Jeduthun, a psalm of David. I said, I will guard my ways, lest I sin with my tongue. I will restrain my mouth with a muzzle while the wicked are before me. I was mute with silence. I held my peace, even from good, and my sorrow was stirred up. My heart was hot within me. While I was musing, the fire burned. Then I spoke with my tongue. Lord, make me to know my end, and what is the measure of my days, that I may know how frail I am. Indeed, you have made my days as handbreadths, and my age is as nothing before you. Certainly, every man at his best state is but vapor. Surely, every man walks about like a shadow. Surely, they busy themselves in vain. He heaps up riches and does not know who will gather them. And now, O Lord, what do I wait for? My hope is in you. Deliver me from all my transgressions. Do not make me the reproach of the foolish. I was mute. I did not open my mouth because it was you who did it. Remove your plague from me. I am consumed by the blow of your hand. When with rebukes you correct man for iniquity, you make his beauty melt away like a moth. Surely every man is vapor. Hear my prayer, O Lord, and give ear to my cry. Do not be silent at my tears, for I am a stranger with you, a sojourner, as all my fathers were. Remove your gaze from me, that I may regain strength before I go away and am no more. Let's pray. Lord, we pray that you would teach us the lesson of how frail we are, that at our best, in our greatest strength, in the height of our mind, in the greatest beauty of humanity, we are but walking shadows. We pray, Lord, that you would fix our hope on something stronger and more substantive and real. Lord, give us Jesus as our hope. We pray it in Jesus' name. Amen. Psalm 39 is one of the psalms of a man suffering, and he is guilty. One of the very strange things, so David tried to be quiet. He was guilty and suffering, and his enemies surrounded him and were mocking him. And David said, here's what I'm going to do. I'm going to be silent. I'm not going to answer their criticisms or their hatred or put them down or argue. I'm just going to be silent. But he tried, and his heart began burning, and his sorrow was worse, so he had to talk. And out came his words, and who was he speaking to? He said, O Lord, make me know my end. What is the measure of my days? Let me know how fleeting I am. David wants this. This is what he is praying for and asking God for. Have you ever brought this up as a prayer request? No, when at the end of the Bible study, are there any prayer requests this week? And someone raises their hand and says, I just need to know how short my life is. Please pray for me. Do you realize you and I are going to die? And there's a certain day on your calendar, and on that day, you will die. And the length of your life, if you could measure it on this measuring stick of history, the length of your life is an inch. And your lifetime, how long does it take? That's it. It's a breath. You've seen those gravestones where it has a name on the gravestone, and underneath the name are these two dates, and it will say something like 1901 to 1973. And a person's entire life is represented by a dash between two numbers. Your life is so short. And do you know what you should do with that? You should pray that God would teach you this. Now, why would you pray for this? God, I want to know how short my life is. Here's why. Because it is a fact. And you are going to die whether you think about it or not. But I guarantee this, you will live a better life if you realize how short it will be. I have a number of heroes in the Christian faith who never lived to see their 30th birthday. And they seem to recognize internally that they had to get to work. Robert Murray McShane was one. Andrew Gray was another. George Gillespie, who went to the Westminster Assembly. They preached, they pastored, they wrote. And do you know what kinds of things they prayed? They prayed like this: Lord, make me know my end. And what is the measure of my days? Let me know how fleeting I am. And in the light of that, they served gloriously in the kingdom of Christ, and they burned as brightly as they did briefly. Well, I think we would all live more wisely if we sat in the school of death. Just listen and learn wisdom. This is what David said. Behold, you have made my days a few hand breadths, and my life is as nothing before you. Surely all mankind stands as a mere breath. How many days do you have left? You could write out the total number of your days in your life with tally marks, and you could measure those tally marks with your hand a few times. Now compare that to the Ancient of Days. God was there. Jesus was there. The Holy Spirit was there when David was penning these words. You could scroll back to the beginning of the world, and he is there. And before time began, he is there. Your lifetime is like nothing before the Lord. In fact, you can pile up the lives, the billions of lives of every human who has ever lived. We are breath. And breath becomes air. Surely a man walks about as a shadow. I love this phrase, a walking shadow. Shakespeare picked up on this language in Macbeth and said, tomorrow and tomorrow and tomorrow creeps on in this petty pace from day to day to the last syllable of recorded time. And all our yesterdays have lighted fools the way to dusty death. Out, out, brief candle. Life's but a walking shadow, a poor player that struts and frets his hour upon the stage and then is heard no more. It is a tale told by an idiot, full of sound and fury, signifying nothing. We live unsubstantial lives like shadows. That doesn't mean there's no activity. We work and save and invest, full of sound and fury. Where will it all go? What is it all for? If you do really well for yourself, who gets to enjoy it? No one knows. So what is life for? Is it just meaninglessness and despair? How do we escape Plato's cave or avoid becoming T.S. Eliot's hollow men? What is the answer to the sound and fury signifying nothing? Well, David turns a corner and said, "And now, O Lord, for what do I wait? My hope is in you." Well, there's the keystone for all humanity. Wait for the Lord. When you look around and see how meaningless this is, how we are like a breath or a shadow, find your substance and your hope in Christ. We wait for the Lord God Almighty, Jesus who died for us, Jesus who is risen, Jesus who makes all things new. We have hope in a hopeless world. Well, may the Lord fill your life with meaning and purpose as you bury yourself in Christ. Let's pray. Lord, we thank you that there is an answer to the question, where is our meaning? Where is our substance? We are like a breath. But we thank you that we are the breath of the Almighty God. We are made in the image of Christ. We are being restored in him. And we have hope in you. So Lord, make us different as the people of hope. We ask it in Jesus' name. Amen.
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8: A young woman named Sarah was living in Ohio. She had just gotten out of an unhealthy dating relationship.
9: I had a boyfriend at one point that I broke up with because of emotional abuse, physical abuse, psychological abuse. A few months following, he had decided to take his life. But a lot of people were attacking me within the community and saying this is your fault. And so I was like, I'm not wanted here. Like, I want to get out. So that was hard.
8: Sarah tried to escape one painful relationship by getting into another one. She started dating a man who was divorced with children. She thought they should move to Minnesota so this man could be closer to his kids. But she also thought that moving would let her escape the pain of her past relationship.
9: It kind of caused like an upset because like he wasn't on the same page with it. He wanted to stay and work in Ohio, and I don't even know why. I mean, I was running away from things in Ohio, trauma, things that had happened, and I just wanted to get out. So that was like my way of like, let's go.
8: Sarah and her boyfriend got engaged and moved to Minnesota. But the new relationship and the new location didn't make Sarah's life any better.
9: You think you're going to be happy, like you get engaged, you're getting ready to get married, and things are going to be going like better. Like, I wasn't happy in life, and I thought that this was going to make me happy. And it kind of got worse. Like, we would argue and fight, and his ex-wife was very much controlling and jealous, and so that put like a lot of weight on our relationship as well. And I just kept wondering, like, when is this going to get better? When am I going to be happy? And I just kept wondering, like, why I wasn't happy. I just felt like something needed to change, and I just said, like, God, if you're real, like, you need to reveal yourself to me, because I can't do this anymore.
10: This is Revive Our Hearts with Nancy DeMoss Wohlgemuth, author of Adorned, Living Out the Beauty of the Gospel Together. For Friday, August 28th, I'm Dana Gresh.
8: It may surprise you to hear me say this, but I'm actually an introvert. So when I'm in church or in other group gatherings, sometimes it's tempting to just slip into my seat and then slip out as soon as possible after the meeting is over, hoping to avoid getting into conversations. Maybe you can relate to that too. But over the years, I've come to realize how important it is to be willing to engage intentionally with the people that God places around me. Even introverts like me can reach out to people through the power of His Holy Spirit. In fact, the Lord has given me what I call an aisle ministry at church. That's A-I-S-L-E. And I have found such joy through being attentive to those around me, looking for opportunities to find out what's on their heart, what they may be going through, and taking time to encourage and pray with them. Dan is about to share a story that may change the way you look at new people at church. We'll hear how God used one woman to make a big difference in the life of a hurting young woman.
10: And we've already met one character in this story, Sarah. To say there was pain in her life would be an understatement. Her abusive ex-boyfriend took his own life. She tried to escape her pain by getting into another unhealthy relationship and moving to a new state. Now, we're going to get back to Sarah in a minute, but first let me introduce you to the other main character in this story. Her name is Mercy.
11: My parents actually just had gone to a Bible study shortly after they met, and someone introduced them to Jesus. So they're first generation Christians. And so growing up, they introduced me to Jesus, but it was inconsistent. They didn't have somebody that came alongside them and shared life with them to show them what living for God looked like. And so when I was older and I just became hungrier and thirstier and I surrendered my life fully to the Lord, I was reading through Titus and I came across Titus 2. And it said, older women train the younger women. And it said, love your husband, love your children, be chaste, pure. And then all the way to where it said, so that the word of God will not be blasphemed. And I just thought, oh my goodness, well, Lord, I do not want to blaspheme you. So show me how. And went back to Titus 2, where it had said, older women train the younger women. And I said, okay, so there it is. I need to ask an older woman to learn from. I just wanted to learn as much as possible. So I entered into a relationship with a woman. She said yes. I didn't think she would. I was so nervous to ask, but I learned more from her than I had did when I was walking through things, trying to figure it out on my own. And she was so filled with grace and love. And so she just modeled that to me.
12: Psalm 145, one generation shall commend your works to the next generation and declare your mighty acts. This generational principle is repeated throughout the Old Testament and is echoed in Paul's letter when he says that older women are to teach the younger women.
11: And so when I was doing dishes one day, and I had heard on the radio through Revive Our Hearts, Susan Hunt speaking, and she said, older women, you need to invest into younger women's lives, and younger women, you need to reach out to older women with more life experience so that they can help you and encourage you and equip you to live for God's glory.
12: The local church is where we know each other's stories. It's where we hear sound doctrine, so we learn how to rejoice with those who rejoice and weep with those who weep. It's where we are knit together in love.
11: And I said, yes, that's it. And so then I was like, I need to learn more. So I just went on the internet. It led me to the Adorned Conference through Revive Our Hearts, where I got to hear the whole message of Susan Hunt, where she spoke about don't give up that modeling career. So cute. But hearing the whole message, and I was left in tears. That message burned inside my chest, and something came alive. And I just said, this is it. So I reached out to my pastor's wife, who's a really close, great friend, and she just walked me through. I said, hey, I want to have a Bible study. And she's like, oh, she's very reserved and balanced, very opposite of me. And she said, what would that look like? I said, I don't know, but it's about women sharing life with younger women and encouraging them and equipping them to live for God's glory. And there's this book called Adorn, and Nancy DeMoss wrote it. And there's this, so awesome, so it's going to be great. And she goes, oh, how long is that going to run for? And I said, I don't know, it could go on forever. And then she said, okay, well, there should be a start time and a stop time so women know what to expect. So she just walked me through how to have a Bible study. And it was the scariest thing I've ever done. And all these older women came, silver-haired saints. What happened was amazing. The older women came alive. That was the calling that the Lord gave me. Because when I saw the veil lift and when I saw God's plan, they got it. I'm like, I want to do this for the rest of my life.
10: While God was calling Mercy to invest in other women, Sarah was going through some very hard things. Do you remember where we left Sarah?
9: I just felt like something needed to change. And I just said, like, God, if you're real, like, you need to reveal yourself to me because I can't do this anymore, you know?
10: So Sarah and her fiance visited a number of churches. But to Sarah, it just seemed like they wanted something out of her.
9: So I kind of gave up on the fact that, like, God was in Minnesota. I was like, God's not in Minnesota, so I don't know what you want me to do, God. And my mom sent me a link to this church, and my fiancé and I went, and it was very welcoming the first Sunday. People came up and welcomed us and said, hi, how are you? Are you new? Just felt very warm and welcoming.
10: And Sarah was struck by the truth of God's word during that sermon.
9: I wanted more. Then the following Sunday, we had come back.
11: My father-in-law came over and said, Mercy, there is a couple here, and the young man is near from where you grew up. And so I said, okay, let's meet him. And so we started talking about similar things in the area. And then the Lord, it was as if he physically turned my gaze upon Sarah.
9: She's like, hi, like, you're new here. Like, who are you? Like, tell me about yourself.
11: I love God so much. And what he did was he showed me his love for Sarah in that moment. And all I could do was say yes to partnering with him to display that love to her in any way that I could. And so my prayer was, Lord, show me how to love her.
9: And I was like, who is this?
11: It was like a little girl. It's like I saw a little girl, even though she was a woman, a grown woman. It was like this little girl was standing there in a foreign land, and she didn't know anyone. And I, through questions, you know, I found out that she had no family here, that she had moved here from Ohio. And I remember moving to central Minnesota, and I had no family. And I remember having no sisters in Christ at all. And so just seeing a little girl hungry and wanting to know her father. Wow, like I get to be a part of that? And I kept asking him how to love her.
9: And from that moment on, a beautiful relationship developed. She continued to seek after me and get to know who I was and just poured God's love, grace, and mercy into my life. And over the next year and a half, loved me into God's arms.
10: But that year and a half process wasn't easy. Not long after Sarah and Mercy met, the COVID pandemic made it hard to meet in person.
11: And my pastor's wife, my good friend, again, is just a real voice of reason and sound. And she had the idea to use the Bible app. It's a YouVersion Bible app to have the women come together in a Bible study and be able to comment and see each other. And so Sarah was one of those women. And I don't know what the Bible study was, but she had written, "I want so badly to learn how to be a godly woman." And when I saw that, I thought, well, how is she going to do that with COVID? How is she going to do that when we're not meeting together? So the Lord ignited something in my heart again. And my other friend had reached out and said, "Mercy, you know, a bonfire would be really great at your house sometime. Because, you know, it's all outdoors. It's strange. What do we do in this COVID situation? It's foreign to us." And I just prayed. And the Lord brought six women to mind. And Sarah was one of them. I saved this because this day was just so fabulous. But I texted, "Sarah, would you like to come over to my house this evening for a bonfire? Just a few women are getting together to fellowship."
9: And I was just like ecstatic that like someone was inviting me.
11: And she texts back, "Yes, ! And it was the cutest thing ever because when she showed up, she was the first one there, and she hopped out of the car and she had her Bible. So this girl was hungry. She was so hungry for not only the Word of God, but for fellowship and community.
9: And it was a group of women that were older than I was, and they all had children, but it was just so beautiful to sit around the fire and listen to them and how they raised their children and the things that they talked about and what concerned them for their children and their husbands.
11: And so from that moment on, every single week we had a bonfire and we gathered together, and at the very end we would pray. We would just kind of tap into what everyone's prayer request was, and then we'd pray for the country and we'd pray for the situation in our community and how to reach into people's homes to be able to share the love of God and to continue gathering together, even though the world was saying separate, isolate. And the Lord just bonded Sarah and I from that moment on.
9: What stood out to me the most was the wisdom, the knowledge, and just the depth of Christ that these women had. And it's something that I desire to have more of, to know Christ deeper, to know Scripture deeper, and to have that as my safety belt in life as well. These women are so full of wisdom and knowledge and experience in life, and I want to be a part of that. That blossomed so many amazing relationships because I was then able to be comfortable enough to share my testimony with them.
11: She wrote out her testimony. She goes, "Do you guys want to hear my testimony?" We're like, "Yes." And it just gave us such a fervor to remember that passion of just being hungry for the first time for the Lord and not being able to get enough.
9: They were able to hear a lot of the things that I'd gone through in life and then encouraged me specifically through those. I opened up and started sharing so much more with them.
10: In 2020, when so many people were struggling with fear and dealing with questions of life and death, Sarah came to discover true life in Christ. She came to genuine faith in Him. It was the kind of love she'd been searching for all her life.
9: Jesus is nothing like the boyfriends that I've had in my life. Jesus is kind and loving and gentle and like soft, passionate. There's just true, genuine love in the relationship with Jesus, whereas all of these other relationships were just trying to fill a void of what I really needed in life, and that was Jesus. It just boggles my mind how He gave His life for us, and like, who am I that you want to give your life for me, and that you love me, and that you've forgiven me, and I'm a new creation through you? Those are just things that I still am trying to wrap my mind around. But nothing that any man or human could make you feel by any means.
10: As Sarah's love for Jesus grew, she wanted to make changes that would glorify Him. And that had a big effect on Sarah's fiancé.
9: He wasn't honestly that happy about it. Like, he was like, what's changing? I ended up saying, like, he needed to move out because I felt convicted that we were living together. And that upset him. And he was like, well, how could you just kick me to the streets? Like, I have nowhere to go. I can't afford to live on my own. I was actually kind of taking care of him and paying for the house and things like that. So that was a really hard thing for me to do. I felt bad about telling him he needed to move out, but I knew that was the right thing to do.
10: Sarah and her fiance parted ways. And that was a source of pain, but in the middle of that momentary suffering, Sarah experienced a deep down joy in the Lord. A verse in Romans describes how she felt.
9: Yeah, so it's Romans 5:3, and it says, we rejoice in hope of the glory of God. Not only that, but we rejoice in our sufferings, knowing that suffering produces endurance, and endurance produces character, and character produces hope. And hope does not put us to shame, because God's love has been poured into our hearts through the Holy Spirit who has been given to us.
10: Sarah kept growing in her faith thanks to Mercy's family, this church family, and even this program.
9: Through Mercy and the women that I was meeting with at the bonfire, one of the gals' names was Elizabeth, and she told me about the Revive Our Hearts podcast and that I should listen to it. And so in that way, I was directed to listening to those life-giving podcasts. And that's where I got like my first taste of Revive Our Hearts.
10: We already heard how the Lord put a passion on Mercy's heart to teach younger women. And the Lord put a similar burden on Sarah's heart. As she learned biblical concepts, she wanted to pass them on as well.
11: She just started loving the young girls at our church. And it is amazing. She's 24 years old. And we have this cusp of junior hires, like turning 13 to 14, just like booming at our church. And the Lord created this bridge from Sarah to these girls.
9: That was a pivotal point that I could play in their lives, encouraging them in a way that they wouldn't make the same mistakes that I made. And being able to pour life and encourage them was a blessing and an opportunity only God could have given me.
11: And you have us older women and then silver-haired saints, and we're sharing a life, and I'm sharing life with Sarah. And these junior hires, they just want someone a little closer to their age to glean from. And the Lord created that in and through Sarah because she said yes to God. Susan Hunt said that on Wednesdays, she just prays for the women of the nation to rise up and grab hold of God's plan. It wasn't until recently that I realized she prayed for me. I was one of those women that the Lord raised up. And knowing this plan, I can now look back and see my mom didn't have anyone that came alongside her and showed her how to love her husband or children well either. And so the Lord redeems our failures and he restores our circumstances. And my mom has a wonderful passion for the Lord now. And I just want to say, invest, say yes to the Lord. He's placing opportunities in front of you. But if you see God's plan, you'll start to see then those opportunities. Oh, here's an opportunity. Yes, Lord, I will partner with you to display your love to her.
13: One woman really can make a difference. That's been our theme all this month here on Revive Our Hearts. And the story we've just heard illustrates that theme so beautifully. Let's just think back. One woman, Susan Hunt, made a difference when she spoke on a Revive Our Hearts program about mentoring. That had a huge effect on Mercy. Then Mercy made a huge difference by investing in Sarah's life. And now Sarah is making a difference in the lives of teenagers. And who knows how many more ripples will be felt as these women continue to share their lives with others. You can make a difference too. And if you've supported Revive Our Hearts over the years, you've helped make it possible for Mercy to hear that message from Susan Hunt. You've also helped make it possible for Sarah to listen to Revive Our Hearts day by day as she grows in her faith. And you've helped make it possible for Revive Our Hearts to host conferences like Revive 21. Mercy and Sarah came to that conference together, and that's where our team had the chance to interview them.
9: I'm here because I just want to connect more with other women. I want to be poured into by other women and just to see what God is doing through many people and in their lives as well. And it's just beautiful to see how many women want the same thing and are here, and how God orchestrates conversation and running into people. And it's just a beautiful place to be here. So I think I'm just here because God wants me to be here, you know?
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15: Okay, so there's a Revive Our Hearts Facebook leadership group. And so all you have to do is answer a couple questions. You know, what is your position at your church? Which is also pretty funny, because like, what is your position at your church? Volunteer ministering to women. And so that was enough to get me in. And I said, I'm not a leader, Lord. I don't lead women's ministry. But if this is something I can glean from, I'll take any crumb that falls from the table. So I did the fill out thing and I joined the leadership group. And they have been helping me walk through this. And the resources, it seems limitless.
14: And when you support Revive Our Hearts, you help us provide resources such as books and Bible studies and videos to leaders like Mercy.
15: 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Like, I need to start sharing this with the women in my church. And I need to start asking God what He will do through it for the women.
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16: 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Revive Our Hearts is turning 25. Can you believe it? We're going to revisit some of the themes Nancy has taught on the most. Themes like cultivating a personal devotional life, walking through life's storms, and more.
17: And so Jesus says to Martha, Martha, Martha, you are anxious and troubled about many things, but one thing is needful. David said, one thing have I asked of the Lord. Jesus says to Martha, one thing is absolutely necessary. If you don't get anything else done on your to-do list today, will it be this one thing? What is that thing? It's what Mary has chosen, to sit at the feet of Jesus and listen to Him, to commune with Him. He says Mary has chosen that good portion, that one needful thing, which will not be taken away from her. This requires a conscious, deliberate choice. I found, and I'm sure you have too, that if I just try and fit God into my day, He's going to get crowded out. What I need to do is plant Him in the middle of my day, first in my day, core, central in my day, and then let everything else fill its way in.
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7: Ephesians chapter 1. Paul, an apostle of Jesus Christ by the will of God, to the saints who are in Ephesus and faithful in Christ Jesus. Grace to you and peace from God our Father and the Lord Jesus Christ. Blessed be the God and Father of our Lord Jesus Christ, who has blessed us with every spiritual blessing in the heavenly places in Christ, just as he chose us in him before the foundation of the world, that we should be holy and without blame before him in love, having predestined us to adoption as sons by Jesus Christ to himself, according to the good pleasure of his will, to the praise of the glory of his grace, by which he made us accepted in the beloved. In him we have redemption through his blood, the forgiveness of sins, according to the riches of his grace, which he made to abound toward us in all wisdom and prudence, having made known to us the mystery of his will, according to his good pleasure, which he purposed in himself, that in the dispensation of the fullness of the times he might gather together in one all things in Christ, both which are in heaven and which are on earth, in him. In him also we have obtained an inheritance, being predestined according to the purpose of him who works all things according to the counsel of his will, that we who first trusted in Christ should be to the praise of his glory. In him you also trusted, after you heard the word of truth, the gospel of your salvation, in whom also, having believed, you were sealed with the Holy Spirit of promise, who is the guarantee of our inheritance until the redemption of the purchased possession to the praise of his glory. Therefore, I also, after I heard of your faith in the Lord Jesus and your love for all the saints, do not cease to give thanks for you, making mention of you in my prayers, that the God of our Lord Jesus Christ, the Father of glory, may give to you the spirit of wisdom and revelation in the knowledge of him, the eyes of your understanding being enlightened, that you may know what is the hope of his calling, what are the riches of the glory of his inheritance in the saints, and what is the exceeding greatness of his power toward us who believe, according to the working of his mighty power, which he worked in Christ when he raised him from the dead and seated him at his right hand in the heavenly places, far above all principality and power and might and dominion.

who fills all in all. Ephesians chapter 2. And you he made alive, who were dead in trespasses and sins, in which you once walked according to the course of this world, according to the prince of the power of the air, the spirit who now works in the sons of disobedience, among whom also we all once conducted ourselves in the lusts of our flesh, fulfilling the desires of the flesh and of the mind, and were by nature children of wrath, just as the others. But God, who is rich in mercy, because of his great love with which he loved us, even when we were dead in trespasses, made us alive together with Christ. By grace you have been saved, and raised us up together, and made us sit together in the heavenly places in Christ Jesus, that in the ages to come he might show the exceeding riches of his grace in kindness toward us in Christ Jesus. For by grace you have been saved through faith, and that not of yourselves, it is the gift of God, not of works, lest anyone should boast. For we are his workmanship, created in Christ Jesus for good works, which God prepared beforehand that we should walk in them. Therefore, remember that you, once Gentiles in the flesh, who are called uncircumcision by what is called the circumcision made in the flesh by hands, that at that time you were without Christ, being aliens from the commonwealth of Israel and strangers from the covenants of promise, having no hope and without God in the world. But now, in Christ Jesus, you who once were far off have been brought near by the blood of Christ. For he himself is our peace, who has made both one and has broken down the middle wall of separation, having abolished in his flesh the enmity, that is, the law of commandments contained in ordinances, so as to create in himself one new man from the two, thus making peace, and that he might reconcile them both to God in one body through the cross, thereby putting to death the enmity. And he came and preached peace to you who were afar off and to those who were near. For through him we both have access by one Spirit to the Father. Now, therefore, you are no longer strangers and foreigners, but fellow citizens with the saints and members of the household of God, having been built on the foundation of the apostles and prophets, Jesus Christ himself being the chief cornerstone, in whom the whole building, being fitted together, grows into a holy temple in the Lord, in whom you also are being built together for a dwelling place of God in the Spirit. Ephesians chapter 3. For this reason, I, Paul, the prisoner of Christ Jesus for you Gentiles, if indeed you have heard of the dispensation of the grace of God which was given to me for you, how that by revelation he made known to me the mystery, as I have briefly written already, by which, when you read, you may understand my knowledge in the mystery of Christ, which in other ages was not made known to the sons of men, as it has now been revealed by the Spirit to his holy apostles and prophets, that the Gentiles should be fellow heirs of the same body and partakers of his promise in Christ through the gospel, of which I became a minister according to the gift of the grace of God given to me by the effective working of his power. To me, who am less than the least of all the saints, this grace was given, that I should preach among the Gentiles the unsearchable riches of Christ, and to make all see what is the fellowship of the mystery, which from the beginning of the ages has been hidden in God who created all things through Jesus Christ, to the intent that now the manifold wisdom of God might be made known by the church to the principalities and powers in the heavenly

0: places, according to the eternal purpose which he accomplished in Christ Jesus our Lord, in whom we have boldness and access with confidence through faith in him for you, which is your glory. For this reason I bow my knees to the Father of our Lord Jesus Christ, from whom the whole family in heaven and earth is named, that he would grant you, according to the riches of his glory, to be strengthened with might through his Spirit in the inner man, that Christ may dwell in your hearts through faith, that you, being rooted and grounded in love, may be able to comprehend with all the saints what is the width and length and depth and height, to know the love of Christ which passes knowledge, that you may be filled with all the fullness of God. Now to him who is able to do exceedingly abundantly above all that we ask or think, according to the power that works in us, to him be glory in the church by Christ Jesus to all generations, forever and ever. Amen.
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0: through 24. Look unto me, and be ye saved, all the ends of the earth, for I am God, and there is none else. I have sworn by myself, the word is gone out of my mouth in righteousness, and shall not return, that unto me every knee shall bow, every tongue shall swear. Surely shall one say, in the Lord have I righteousness and strength. Even to him shall men come, and all that are incensed against him shall be ashamed.
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Isaiah chapter 41, verse 10. Fear not, for I am with you. Be not dismayed, for I am your God. I will strengthen you. I will help you. I will uphold you with my righteous right hand.

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1: 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Coming up, John Piper answers your questions about life and the Bible on Ask Pastor John. Right now, though, come along for a walk with the King. Here's the late Dr. Bob Cook.
2: All right, thank you very much. And hello again, dear radio friend. How in the world are you? Well, thank God we're together again over the Word of God. The miles drop away and you and I are together, whether it's like sitting at the kitchen table or sitting beside you as you drive to work, or whatever it may be, we're together with the Word of God. What a blessed relationship that is. I'm so grateful for the privilege of sharing God's Word with you by way of radio. I consider it the highest and holiest of privileges this side of heaven to share God's inerrant Word with somebody else. And so here we are looking at 1 Peter chapter 3, verse 9. This is under the heading of Be of One Mind. He said, be of one mind. How do you do that? Compassion, brotherly love, sharing with people's sufferings, pitiful, courteous, that means have a low, a modest opinion of yourself. What else? Verse 9, if you want to get together with people, be of one mind. What else? Not rendering evil for evil nor railing for railing. Don't talk back. Don't give it back. Actually, he said this word rendering is our expression, give it back. I got back at him. You remember saying that as a child? Or maybe even as a grown-up? He said, don't do that. You don't have to get back at anybody. The Bible says, vengeance is mine. I will repay, saith the Lord. You don't have to fight your own battles. You don't have to answer your critics. I learned from Dr. H.A. Ironside many years ago when Youth for Christ was just beginning back in the 1940s. And I was being criticized along with other people because we were endeavoring to get folks together in the effort to win young people for Christ and send them back to their own church to serve the Lord. And this was a new concept and a new kind of a program approach, happy and informal on a Saturday night. And it was just so different that people were critical of it, and I felt bad. You know, when you get criticized, it's no fun. Well, I went and talked to Dr. Ironside about it. He was then pastor of the great Moody Memorial Church in Chicago, located there at North Avenue and Clark Street in Chicago's North Side. And I told him all about it, and they were criticizing me, and here I'm trying to win souls. And when I finished my tale of woe, he leaned back in his swivel chair and folded his hands across his capacious middle. He had an immense gold chain with some kind of a gold ornament that he used to wear across his vest, connected with his pocket watch. And so he folded his hands across that array of gold chain and whatnot, and he looked at me and he said, well, my dear young brother, if what they're saying about you is true, mend your ways. If it isn't, forget it and go on and serve God. Pretty good advice. You don't have to get back at people. You can learn from your critics if they're correct. Some of the things that I have almost screamed about when people criticized, when I later thought about them in honest thought, I realized were quite correct. You know, your critics sometimes, at least, are right about things, so learn from them. You don't have to get back at folk. And if indeed you come across someone who is malicious and who is doing things because of a malicious disposition, trying to hurt you or to undermine you or to displace you in a job, that often happens in the business jungle, doesn't it? You don't have to protect yourself and you don't have to get back at people. Lloyd Corey, my good friend of Scripture Press years, he's now retired, lives down in Oklahoma somewhere, I guess. He said to me one time, do you know Finagle's Law? I said, no, I don't know. What is it? I know Murphy's Law. If anything can go wrong, it will, and at the worst possible time. Now, he said, Finagle's Law. He said, here it is. He who finagles gets finagled. You scheme, other people will scheme as well. You undermine, other people will undermine you. You don't have to get back at people. Let God fight your battles. Let God be your champion. Vengeance is mine. I will repay. Somebody does something against me, I go tell God on him. Yes, I do. And God has a way of taking care of things. Number one, he straightens me out regularly. And number two, he takes care of his boy as we go on through life. A blessed, wonderful lesson to learn. Not rendering evil for evil or railing for railing. Don't talk back. Don't strike back and don't talk back. Those are two different things that we do. And it's natural. Somebody hits me, I hit him back. Somebody speaks evil of me, I speak evil of him in return. This is human nature, fallen, sinful human nature. Don't do it. First, because you don't have to. Second, because there's no future in it. And third, because God says don't. Maybe I got that order reversed, didn't I? Not rendering evil for evil or railing, criticism for criticism. But contrariwise, blessing. You know, it'll shock people if they are criticizing you, if you'll agree with them and simply say, you're probably right about that. God bless you. I've done that on occasion, and people recoil as though they were struck by something. You know, it's impossible to continue an argument if someone refuses to argue. And so many years ago, I read in somebody's book, agree with your critics. And of course, the Sermon on the Mount says that very clearly. Agree with thine adversary quickly whilst thou art in the way with him. Agree with your critics where you can. And realize that a lot that people say about you and me probably is founded in fact. So, you know, you don't have to argue, but you can bless them. Contrariwise, you don't have to talk back, said he. You can bless people. Contrariwise, blessing. Now he says, this is part of the calling of God, knowing that thereunto were ye called, that ye should inherit blessing. See? The atmosphere of the Christian life, a genuine Christian lives in an atmosphere of the blessing of God. That is an intangible thing. You can't package it. You can't weigh a pound of it. But you most certainly can tell when God is blessing your life or other people's lives. There was a mountain preacher who was being examined for ordination. And they came to the subject of what is called unction. Now, unction is a term that the old-timers used to use, especially in describing effective, God-blessed preaching. He preached with great unction, they would say. And so one of the folk who was examining this candidate for ordination said, well, what is unction? He thought a moment. He says, brethren, I can't tell you what it is, but I surely can tell you when it ain't. Yes, you can tell when the blessing of God is absent. Oh, the brassy, clangorous, shallow sound of purely human effort. It just distresses you if you're living in the Spirit. You feel a little ill when you sense that somebody is operating without the blessing of the Lord. Why? Because this is the birthright. This is the very essence of the Christian call. Hereunto, said he, were ye called that ye should inherit blessing. That's your atmosphere. Now let me dwell on this long enough just to nail it down in our lives. The atmosphere of my life, not what I say necessarily, not the clothes I wear, not the motions through which I go, not the program that I follow, not even the ministry which I seek to support. There's been a great deal of talk about keep the ministry going, you know. Well, I'm interested in keeping my own ministry going as God enables, most certainly. So are we all. But that isn't what we're talking about here. We're talking about the basics now, beloved. And the basic equipment that has to do with God's basic call of your life is this word blessing. The presence, the beneficent, sweet presence of God in your life. So that is what you're called to. Now, that's why he says then, you don't have to talk back. You don't have to strike back. All you have to do is just bless people. It's beautiful, isn't it? I remember many years ago there were a group of young fellows talking together in a meeting which we had convened up at Three Hills, Alberta, at Prairie Bible Institute. Our good brother L.E. Maxwell was then at the head of that great school. He was known as someone who was very direct, and someone said with a chuckle that he delighted to comfort the afflicted and afflict the comfortable. In any case, he was there in the meeting, and the young men were talking about promoting this and promoting that. And when they stopped for a moment, he put in this comment. He said, "Young men, we have nobody to promote but Jesus." And he went on out of the room. Nobody to promote but Jesus. Nothing to do but bless people. Will you take hold of that concept for your life? Now, you see, you can't make a federal case of it. You can't come up to somebody and say, "I'm going to be a blessing to you, brother." Oh, no. People will stay away from you by the thousands. Not that. Don't make a federal case of it. Just make sure that your life is full of the Holy Spirit of God. If any man have not the Spirit of Christ, he is none of his. So the Holy Spirit came to dwell in your life when you gave your heart to Christ. Your job and mine is to open all the doors of our heart house to the Holy Spirit in response to the command you find in Ephesians 5:18, "Be not drunk with wine, but be filled with the Spirit." You open by faith every room in your heart house until the Holy Spirit of God has complete control of your life. And then you fulfill that word that our Lord said when he told the disciples, "It is not ye that speak, but the Spirit of your Father who speaketh in you." Blessing, the presence of God, the word of God, the power of God, the touch of God. Oh, I want that for myself increasingly, don't you? If you ever pray for Bob Cook, you pray that the blessing of God will be poured out through my life. I want to be a blessing to people. So there you are. Hereunto were ye called, that ye should inherit a blessing. Now he goes on in verse 10, because he that will love life and see good days, let him refrain his tongue from evil and his lips that they speak no guile. Let him eschew evil and do good. Let him seek peace and pursue it. Because the eyes of the Lord are over the righteous and his ears are open unto their prayers. But the face of the Lord is against them that do evil. These are quotations from the Old Testament. Peter knew his Old Testament, all right, and he's quoting there, isn't he? He that will love life and see good days, let him refrain his tongue from evil and his lips that they speak no guile. Now, what is this? This is under the heading of being a blessing. See, first of all, we talked about being of one mind. That's verse 8. That has to do with compassion and brotherly love and the sharing of true pity, suffering with people, and true courtesy, which means a low, a humble opinion of yourself. And it has to do with not talking back or striking back, but rather blessing. Now, under the heading of blessing, you've got all of these things.

0: 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Oh, make us a blessing today, I pray in thy precious name. Amen. 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

Psalm 91, verses 14 and 15. Because he has loved me, therefore I will deliver him. I will set him securely on high, because he has known my name. He will call upon me, and I will answer him. I will be with him in trouble. I will rescue him and

0: 1-4. Make a joyful noise unto God, all ye lands. Sing forth the honor of his name. Make his praise glorious. Say unto God, how terrible art thou in thy works. Through the greatness of thy power shall thine enemies submit themselves unto thee. All the earth shall worship thee, and shall sing unto thee. They shall sing to thy name. Selah. Reading from Psalm 66, verses 1-4.
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2: It was before Christmas. I went shopping for toys for my kids, and we got one son who for a long time was a big fan of a certain Sesame Street character. And he had a collection of everything Ernie. I discovered the toy in September in a store. Oh, I could have bought it. I said, nah, Christmas is a long way off. I can always get it later. Wrong. When later came, no Ernie's to be found. I'm Ron Hutchcraft, and I want to have a word with you today about when later never comes. When it's a toy you miss because you waited, no big deal. When it's God you miss, when it's eternity in heaven you miss, oh, that's huge. Our word for today from the Word of God, 2 Corinthians 6, verse 2. God says, in the time of my favor, I heard you, and in the day of salvation, I helped you. And God says, here there's this time of favor, his favor, and there's a day of his salvation, and that's when you need to grab him. And then it clearly spells out the time we need to respond to him. God's word says, I tell you, now is the time of God's favor. Now is the day of salvation. So when God talks about salvation, he's talking about rescuing us from the death sentence that we're all headed for because of our sin. See, someone had to die as your substitute to pay for your sin in order for you to have a chance to be rescued. And the only one who was qualified to pay that awful price was God's one and only Son, and that is Jesus Christ. Maybe you've been around the message of Jesus a lot. Maybe most folks think you belong to him, but deep in your heart, you know there's never been a time when you've really committed yourself to him. It could be you've said, well, I will give myself to Jesus when I'm ready. Well, you need to hear the words of Jesus recorded in John 6:44. No one can come to me unless the Father draws him. You don't come to Jesus when you're ready. You come when God's ready. And it's God who makes you ready to trust Jesus. If you feel that tug in your heart right now, there are no guarantees of one more opportunity. If you've never had that Jesus, I'm yours moment, would you do that now? Get this settled. Eternity is nothing to wait on. It's nothing to procrastinate on. This could be your Jesus day. You tell him, Jesus, I'm yours. What you did on the cross is my only hope of rescue. And listen, check out our website today because there's a pathway there I've tried to lay down as simply as I could, so you can be sure you belong to him before you hit the pillow tonight. That website's anewstory.com. Saying later to God's Son, eternally dangerous, because God says the day of salvation is now. It's almost yours now, but later may be forever too late.
3: 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God bless you.

0: There's two ways to deal with suffering. One is to let it drive you away from God, and one is to let it drive you closer to God. I mean, suffering can be the hammer that drives you like a nail into the love of God, because you just cling to Him.
1: Out of the depths I cry to you. In darkest places I will call.
0: Even if you don't feel like praying, pray. If you don't feel like worshiping, worship. If you don't feel like going to church, go to church. Just like when you go to a gymnasium and you're exercising, you feel like you're getting weaker, even though you're actually getting stronger. If you just hold on to God during hard times, you'll find that when it's over, when you're out of the gymnasium, you're stronger for it.

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were dead in trespasses, made us alive together with Christ. By grace you have been saved, and raised us up together, and made us sit together in the heavenly places in Christ Jesus, that in the ages to come he might show the exceeding riches of his grace in kindness toward us in Christ Jesus. For by grace you have been saved through faith, and that not of yourselves, it is the gift of God, not of works, lest anyone should boast. For we are his workmanship, created in Christ Jesus for good works, which God prepared beforehand that we should walk in them. Therefore, remember that you, once Gentiles in the flesh, who are called uncircumcision by what is called the circumcision made in the flesh by hands, that at that time you were without Christ, being aliens from the commonwealth of Israel and strangers from the covenants of promise, having no hope and without God in the world. But now, in Christ Jesus, you who once were far off have been brought near by the blood of Christ. For he himself is our peace, who has made both one, and has broken down the middle wall of separation, having abolished in his flesh the enmity, that is, the law of commandments contained in ordinances, so as to create in himself one new man from the two, thus making peace, and that he might reconcile them both to God in one body through the cross, thereby putting to death the enmity. And he came and preached peace to you who were afar off and to those who were near. For through him we both have access by one Spirit to the Father. Now, therefore, you are no longer strangers and foreigners, but fellow citizens with the saints and members of the household of God, having been built on the foundation of the apostles and prophets, Jesus Christ himself being the chief cornerstone, in whom the whole building, being fitted together, grows into a holy temple in the Lord, in whom you also are being built together for a dwelling place of God in the Spirit. Ephesians chapter 3. For this reason, I, Paul, the prisoner of Christ Jesus for you Gentiles, if indeed you have heard of the dispensation of the grace of God which was given to me for you, how that by revelation he made known to me the mystery, as I have briefly written already, by which, when you read, you may understand my knowledge in the mystery of Christ, which in other ages was not made known to the sons of men, as it has now been revealed by the Spirit to his holy apostles and prophets, that the Gentiles should be fellow heirs of the same body and partakers of his promise in Christ through the gospel, of which I became a minister according to the gift of the grace of God given to me by the effective working of his power. To me, who am less than the least of all the saints, this grace was given, that I should preach among the Gentiles the unsearchable riches of Christ, and to make all see what is the fellowship of the mystery, which from the beginning of the ages has been hidden in God who created all things through Jesus Christ, to the intent that now the manifold wisdom of God might be made known by the church to the principalities and powers in the heavenly places, according to the eternal purpose which he accomplished in Christ Jesus our Lord, in whom we have boldness and access with confidence through faith in him. Therefore I ask that you do not lose heart at my tribulations for you, which is your glory. For this reason I bow my knees to the Father of our Lord Jesus Christ, from whom the whole family in heaven and earth is named, that he would grant you, according to the riches of his glory, to be strengthened with might through his Spirit in the inner man, that Christ may dwell in your hearts through faith, that you, being rooted and grounded in love, may be able to comprehend with all the saints what is the width and length and depth and height,

0: the love of Christ, which passes knowledge, that you may be filled with all the fullness of God. Now to him who is able to do exceedingly abundantly above all that we ask or think, according to the power that works in us, to him be glory in the church by Christ Jesus to all generations, forever and ever. Amen.
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1: 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Reading from Isaiah 45, verses 22 through 24. Look unto me, and be ye saved, all the ends of the earth, for I am God, and there is none else. I have sworn by myself, the word is gone out of my mouth in righteousness, and shall not return, that unto me every knee shall bow, every tongue shall swear. Surely shall one say, in the Lord have I righteousness and strength. Even to him shall men come. And all that are incensed against him shall be ashamed.
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Isaiah chapter 41, verse 10. Fear not, for I am with you. Be not dismayed, for I am your God. I will strengthen you. I will help you. I will uphold you with my righteous right hand.

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1: 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Coming up, John Piper answers your questions about life and the Bible on Ask Pastor John. Right now, though, come along for a walk with the King. Here's the late Dr. Bob Cook.
2: All right, thank you very much. And hello again, dear radio friend. How in the world are you? Well, thank God we're together again over the Word of God. The miles drop away and you and I are together, whether it's like sitting at the kitchen table or sitting beside you as you drive to work, or whatever it may be, we're together with the Word of God. What a blessed relationship that is. I'm so grateful for the privilege of sharing God's Word with you by way of radio. I consider it the highest and holiest of privileges this side of heaven to share God's inerrant Word with somebody else. And so here we are looking at 1 Peter chapter 3, verse 9. This is under the heading of Be of One Mind. He said, be of one mind. How do you do that? Compassion, brotherly love, sharing with people's sufferings, pitiful, courteous, that means have a low, a modest opinion of yourself. What else? Verse 9, if you want to get together with people, be of one mind. What else? Not rendering evil for evil nor railing for railing. Don't talk back. Don't give it back. Actually, he said this word rendering is our expression, give it back. I got back at him. You remember saying that as a child? Or maybe even as a grown-up? He said, don't do that. You don't have to get back at anybody. The Bible says, vengeance is mine. I will repay, saith the Lord. You don't have to fight your own battles. You don't have to answer your critics. I learned from Dr. H.A. Ironside many years ago when Youth for Christ was just beginning back in the 1940s. And I was being criticized along with other people because we were endeavoring to get folks together in the effort to win young people for Christ and send them back to their own church to serve the Lord. And this was a new concept and a new kind of a program approach, happy and informal on a Saturday night. And it was just so different that people were critical of it, and I felt bad. You know, when you get criticized, it's no fun. Well, I went and talked to Dr. Ironside about it. He was then pastor of the great Moody Memorial Church in Chicago, located there at North Avenue and Clark Street in Chicago's north side. And I told him all about it, and they were criticizing me, and here I'm trying to win souls. And when I finished my tale of woe, he leaned back in his swivel chair and folded his hands across his capacious middle. He had an immense gold chain with some kind of a gold ornament that he used to wear across his vest, connected with his pocket watch. And so he folded his hands across that array of gold chain and whatnot. And he looked at me and he said, well, my dear young brother, if what they're saying about you is true, mend your ways. If it isn't, forget it and go on and serve God. Pretty good advice. You don't have to get back at people. You can learn from your critics if they're correct. Some of the things that I have almost screamed about when people criticized, when I later thought about them in honest thought, I realized were quite correct. You know, your critics sometimes, at least, are right about things. So learn from them. You don't have to get back at folk. And if indeed you come across someone who is malicious and who is doing things because of a malicious disposition, trying to hurt you or to undermine you or to displace you in a job. That often happens in the business jungle, doesn't it? You don't have to protect yourself and you don't have to get back at people. Lloyd Corey, my good friend of Scripture Press years, he's now retired, lives down in Oklahoma somewhere, I guess. He said to me one time, do you know Finagle's Law? I said, no, I don't know. What is it? I know Murphy's Law. If anything can go wrong, it will, and at the worst possible time. Now, he said, Finagle's Law. He said, here it is. He who finagles gets finagled. You scheme, other people will scheme as well. You undermine, other people will undermine you. You don't have to get back at people. Let God fight your battles. Let God be your champion. Vengeance is mine. I will repay. Somebody does something against me, I go tell God on him. Yes, I do. And God has a way of taking care of things. Number one, he straightens me out regularly. And number two, he takes care of his boy as we go on through life. A blessed, wonderful lesson to learn. Not rendering evil for evil or railing for railing. Don't talk back. Don't strike back and don't talk back. Those are two different things that we do. And it's natural. Somebody hits me, I hit him back. Somebody speaks evil of me, I speak evil of him in return. This is human nature, fallen, sinful human nature. Don't do it. First, because you don't have to. Second, because there's no future in it. And third, because God says don't. Maybe I got that order reversed, didn't I? Not rendering evil for evil or railing, criticism for criticism. But contrarywise, blessing. You know, it'll shock people if they are criticizing you, if you'll agree with them and simply say, you're probably right about that. God bless you. I've done that on occasion, and people recoil as though they were struck by something. You know, it's impossible to continue an argument if someone refuses to argue. And so many years ago, I read in somebody's book, agree with your critics. And of course, the Sermon on the Mount says that very clearly. Agree with thine adversary quickly whilst thou art in the way with him. Agree with your critics where you can. And realize that a lot that people say about you and me probably is founded in fact. So, you know, you don't have to argue, but you can bless them. Contrarywise, you don't have to talk back, said he. You can bless people. Contrarywise, blessing. Now he says, this is part of the calling of God, knowing that thereunto were ye called, that ye should inherit blessing. See? The atmosphere of the Christian life, a genuine Christian lives in an atmosphere of the blessing of God. That is an intangible thing. You can't package it. You can't weigh a pound of it. But you most certainly can tell when God is blessing your life or other people's lives. There was a mountain preacher who was being examined for ordination. And they came to the subject of what is called unction. Now, unction is a term that the old-timers used to use, especially in describing effective, God-blessed preaching. He preached with great unction, they would say. And so one of the folk who was examining this candidate for ordination said, well, what is unction? He thought a moment. He says, brethren, I can't tell you what it is, but I surely can tell you when it ain't. Yes, you can tell when the blessing of God is absent. Oh, the brassy, clangorous, shallow sound of purely human effort. It just distresses you if you're living in the Spirit. You feel a little ill when you sense that somebody is operating without the blessing of the Lord. Why? Because this is the birthright. This is the very essence of the Christian call. Hereunto, said he, were ye called that ye should inherit blessing. That's your atmosphere. Now let me dwell on this long enough just to nail it down in our lives. The atmosphere of my life, not what I say necessarily, not the clothes I wear, not the motions through which I go, not the program that I follow, not even the ministry which I seek to support. There's been a great deal of talk about keep the ministry going, you know. Well, I'm interested in keeping my own ministry going as God enables, most certainly. So are we all. But that isn't what we're talking about here. We're talking about the basics now, beloved. And the basic equipment that has to do with God's basic call of your life is this word blessing. The presence, the beneficent, sweet presence of God in your life. said, that is what you're called to. Now, that's why he says then, you don't have to talk back. You don't have to strike back. All you have to do is just bless people. It's beautiful, isn't it? I remember many years ago, there were a group of young fellows talking together in a meeting which we had convened up at Three Hills, Alberta, at Prairie Bible Institute. Our good brother L.E. Maxwell was then at the head of that great school. He was known as someone who was very direct, and someone said with a chuckle that he delighted to comfort the afflicted and afflict the comfortable. In any case, he was there in the meeting, and the young men were talking about promoting this and promoting that. And when they stopped for a moment, he put in this comment. He said, young men, we have nobody to promote but Jesus. And he went on out of the room. Nobody to promote but Jesus. Nothing to do but bless people. Will you take hold of that concept for your life? Now, you see, you can't make a federal case of it. You can't come up to somebody and say, I'm going to be a blessing to you, brother. Oh, no, people will stay away from you by the thousands. Not that. Don't make a federal case of it. Just make sure that your life is full of the Holy Spirit of God. If any man have not the Spirit of Christ, he is none of his. So the Holy Spirit came to dwell in your life when you gave your heart to Christ. Your job and mine is to open all the doors of our heart house to the Holy Spirit in response to the command you find in Ephesians 5:18, be not drunk with wine, but be filled with the Spirit. You open by faith every room in your heart house until the Holy Spirit of God has complete control of your life. And then you fulfill that word that our Lord said when he told the disciples, it is not ye that speak, but the Spirit of your Father who speaketh in you. Blessing. The presence of God, the word of God, the power of God, the touch of God. Oh, I want that for myself increasingly, don't you? If you ever pray for Bob Cook, you pray that the blessing of God will be poured out through my life. I want to be a blessing to people. So there you are. Hereunto say, what were you called? That ye should inherit a blessing. Now he goes on in verse 10, because he that will love life and see good days, let him refrain his tongue from evil and his lips that they speak no guile. Let him eschew evil and do good. Let him seek peace and pursue it. Because the eyes of the Lord are over the righteous and his ears are open unto their prayers. The face of the Lord is against them that do evil. These are quotations from the Old Testament. Peter knew his Old Testament, all right, and he's quoting there, isn't he? He that will love life and see good days, let him refrain his tongue from evil and his lips that they speak no guile. Now, what is this? This is under the heading of being a blessing. See, first of all, we talked about being of one mind. That's verse 8. That has to do with compassion and brotherly love. And the sharing of true pity, suffering with people, and true courtesy, which means a humble opinion of yourself. And it has to do with not talking back or striking back, but rather blessing. Now, under the heading of blessing, you've got all of these things. If you want to love life and see good days, you do this and this and this and this. That's what we're going to get at the next time we get together. All right? Under the heading of blessing. It's good stuff, isn't it? I love God's word. Thank you for sharing with me during these moments. Dear Jesus, we love thee. Oh, make us a blessing today. I pray in thy precious name. Amen. Till I meet you once again by way of radio, walk with the King today and be a blessing.
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1: This is John MacArthur welcoming you to Portraits of Grace. A university student once confessed to a pastor that he did not believe in a vengeful, unfair, arbitrary God who delighted in watching people stumble through life in search of meaning and direction. Well, the pastor wisely replied, "Well, I don't believe in that God either." You see, like that student, many have a warped view of God that prevents them from understanding God's true nature, His goodness and mercy. But as believers, we have been privileged to see beyond the physical realm, to experience the reality of God's grace and kindness. Based on that wonderful privilege, we should never lose sight of our responsibility to live and proclaim the excellencies of our God to a dark, decaying, and confused world. This is John MacArthur, hoping you'll join me again for Portraits of Grace.
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But he said to me, my grace is sufficient for you, for my strength is made perfect in weakness. Therefore, most gladly, I will rather boast in my infirmities, that the power of Christ may rest upon me. 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

Truly, my soul silently waits for God. From Him comes my salvation. He only is my rock and my salvation. He is my defense. I shall not be greatly moved. 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

0: I am the Lord, and there is none else. There is no God beside me. I girded thee, though thou hast not known me, that they may know from the rising of the sun and from the west that there is none beside me. I am the Lord, and there is none else. I form the light and create darkness. I make peace and create evil. I, the Lord, do all these things.
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1: This is John MacArthur welcoming you to Portraits of Grace. A university student once confessed to a pastor that he did not believe in a vengeful, unfair, arbitrary God who delighted in watching people stumble through life in search of meaning and direction. Well, the pastor wisely replied, "Well, I don't believe in that God either." You see, like that student, many have a warped view of God that prevents them from understanding God's true nature, His goodness and mercy. But as believers, we have been privileged to see beyond the physical realm, to experience the reality of God's grace and kindness. Based on that wonderful privilege, we should never lose sight of our responsibility to live and proclaim the excellencies of our God to a dark, decaying, and confused world. This is John MacArthur, hoping you'll join me again for Portraits of Grace.
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But he said to me, my grace is sufficient for you, for my strength is made perfect in weakness. 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

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From him comes my salvation. He only is my rock and my salvation. He is my defense. I shall not be greatly moved. 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
1: Hear the Word, reading from Isaiah 45, verses 5 through 7. I am the Lord, and there is none else. There is no God beside me. I girded thee, though thou hast not known me, that they may know from the rising of the sun and from the west that there is none beside me. I am the Lord, and there is none else. I form the light and create darkness. I make peace and create evil. I, the Lord, do all these things.
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They shall mount up with wings like eagles. They shall run and not be weary. 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

Whatever gain I had, I counted as loss for the sake of Christ. Indeed, I count everything as loss because of the surpassing worth of knowing Christ Jesus, my Lord. For his sake, I've suffered the loss of all things and count them as rubbish in order that I may gain Christ and be found in him, not having a righteousness of my own, but that which comes through faith, that I may know Christ and the power of his resurrection.

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In the world you will have tribulation, but be of good cheer. I have overcome the world. 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

Psalm 9, verses 1 and 2. I will give thanks to the Lord with my whole heart. I will recount all of your wonderful deeds. I will be glad and exult in you.

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Indeed, I count everything as loss because of the surpassing worth of knowing Christ Jesus, my Lord. For his sake, I've suffered the loss of all things and count them as rubbish in order that I may gain Christ and be found in him, not having a righteousness of my own, but that which comes through faith, that I may know Christ and the power of his resurrection.

These things I have spoken to you, that in me you may have peace. In the world you will have tribulation, but be of good cheer.

Psalm 9, verses 1 and 2. I will give thanks to the Lord with my whole heart. I will recount all of your wonderful deeds. I will be glad and exult in you.

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1: The steadfast love of the Lord never ceases. Now, do you get this? Do you see what's happening here? That the faithfulness of God is not something that simply exists when the band is playing and the sun is shining and all is well with our souls. No, the faithfulness of God is of vital information to us when the reverse is the case.
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2: Jesus on Marriage. This is Ken Ham, author of the book on the history of Answers in Genesis, Miraculous. Some Christians claim Jesus never directly addressed gay marriage, so he must be fine with it. But Jesus did address this issue. Jesus said, "Haven't you read that God created them male and female, and that a man and his wife become one flesh?" Jesus quoted from Genesis to answer a question about marriage. He's reaffirming God's design for marriage to be between one man and one woman for life. And remember, all of Scripture is the Word of Christ. So we look to all of God's Word to see what Jesus says, not just the Gospels. And throughout Scripture, He clearly defines marriage as one man for one woman.
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Not by works of righteousness which we have done, but according to his mercy he saved us, through the washing of regeneration and renewing of the Holy Spirit. 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

0: Isaiah chapter 53, verse 5. But he was wounded for our transgressions. He was bruised for our iniquities. The chastisement for our peace was upon him, and by his stripes we are healed.
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I saw

Isaiah 48, verse 13. 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
3: For many incarcerated men, prison is where the story seems to end. But what if that same prison cell could be a place where new life actually begins? Hi, I'm Jenny Burkheiser, and joining us this week on Community Bridge, we're pleased to welcome back Kurt Campbell and Anthony A.C. Charles. Kurt is Senior Ministry Director with Men of Valor, while Anthony is one of those men whose lives have been truly transformed by the Lord's grace through Men of Valor, a Christ-centered ministry focused on prison discipleship and reentry support for incarcerated and formerly incarcerated men. We were speaking with Kurt and A.C. last week when we ran out of time. A.C. had just shared his amazing testimony about how God didn't just change his life, but rather transformed it through the Men of Valor ministry. We are so grateful to have you both back again this week on Community Bridge. Kurt and A.C., welcome.
4: Thank you, Jenny.
5: Thank you, Jenny.
3: Kurt, as we closed last week, we heard A.C.'s beautiful testimony. Let's pick up there with your side of what was happening. You were one of A.C.'s mentors during this process. What did you see happening in his life? Why did you decide to spend that time, maybe take that risk in opening your heart and life to someone? Tell us what was going on with you at the same time.
4: Yeah, you know, I had a really profound experience when I was 27 of being led into freedom, very similar to what AC's talking about. My prison was performance and people's opinions and the law and living a good life, excelling in terms of comparison with other people. And I mean, it was a prison, Jenny. I don't know how to say it other than that. And God set me free from that. And once I experienced true freedom in Christ, I quote Galatians 5:1 a lot. It says, "It is for freedom that Christ has set us free. So do not be bound again by a yoke of slavery." And I was enslaved to performance. I really believed I had to live a certain way in order for God to love me. And that's not true. God loves me, period. I can't do anything to make him love me more. I can't do anything to make him love me less. He just chooses to love me. And when that finally impacted my life, it was mind-blowing and life-changing. And it was the most freeing thing in the world to just be able to say, God loves me, period. It's not contingent on me. He loves me, right? And once I experience that, it's like you want everybody to experience that kind of freedom. So God happened to lead me into the world of prisons. I would have gone anywhere to talk about freedom, college campuses, churches, wherever. God just happened to lead me into prisons. And so for guys like AC, who I identified with wholly, I've never done time, but I know all about bondage, and I would venture to say everybody listening to this, if they're honest with themselves to look in the mirror, they've got some kind or have had some kind of bondage in their life. Anger, depression, anxiety, what we've talked about, addiction to whatever it is, we all need freedom. That's what Jesus came to give us, was freedom.
3: Yes, I think all of us, we all have a problem, and it's called sin. Yeah. And we all need a savior. And that's who we're speaking about today, Jesus, and how he has changed all of our lives, specifically the story of AC. I love it that it's like the Lord gave you a new name, AC, standing for After Christ. He's a graduate and statewide program director for Men of Valor, as well as we have as our guest on today, Kurt Campbell, senior ministry director. Both men sharing their own experiences of being in bondage and freedom in Christ. AC, now that you've graduated from the program, talk about the ongoing ministry of Men and Valor. You were in the mentoring program, you were growing in God's word, but there was life after incarceration also where you were involved with Men of Valor. Tell us more.
5: Yeah, God has a way of making all of your mess ups into messages. And wow, the life that I live now is a life that I live on purpose. I'm just so excited. I actually was sitting with a group of the men that I work with, co-labor with today, and was talking about just seeing the fruit of God through this ministry and being able to just, like Kurt said early on, relational discipleship. I used to didn't like people before I met Christ, and now I really just enjoy being around people, fellowshipping with people, and all of us having the same objective in life, and that's to know Jesus and to make him known. It's just so good to see men living their life differently than they could possibly ever imagine. I work with men who are coming out of incarceration that really are doing a life sentence because of the stigma that society gives them, but they're not letting that stand in their way. They're believing Jesus. They're believing in his promises. They're learning the spiritual disciplines of how to live life. And for me to see that, it just blows wind in my sail daily, because I work on the forefront of the front line of the battlefield of Christ, where I get to see Christ at work every single day in these men's lives. I get to see the excitement of navigating through trials that they never thought that they could overcome. I see them being restored in relationship that they had given up on. I see them understanding what forgiveness truly means when they ask for forgiveness from someone and someone honestly forgives them. I get to see the excitement that comes from them serving others. It's just living life today is just so much joy in it. And so just watching God at work is what blows wind in myself. Oh,
3: that is wonderful. The difference that Christ makes in all of our lives, and each one of us has a different story to tell. So picking back up how the ministry doesn't just stop after a prisoner is released, can you talk about that? How do you continue to support through Men of Valor the men that are in your programs? How do you help them with what may seem like an impossible task to get back into society that is maybe going to give them a lifelong stigma for being incarcerated?
4: AC, I'll take the first 30 days and then you pick it up after that. Is that good?
5: Okay.
4: So when a guy gets out of prison, if he has decided to come to one of our campuses, so we have a 93-bed campus in Nashville and a 30-bed campus in Knoxville. And if a guy comes to us, then when he gets out of prison, he comes to this campus, and for the first 30 days, he does not work. He basically is on campus, and he is, we just call it kind of detoxing from prison life. He's coming out of incredible trauma, no safety, and we just want him to be able to take a deep breath, focus on himself, have all of his needs met. During those 30 days, we're preparing him for the workplace and for successful reentry. So he's getting medical exams, dental exams. He's getting some kind of valid identification. He is going through individual counseling, group counseling. He's attending all kinds of classes. Obviously, we're meeting the basic needs of food and clothing. We provide all the transportation they need. So literally for 30 days, it is a respite. And just almost, I picture somebody who's dehydrated being hooked up to IVs of just fluids and vitamins. And that's what the first 30 days is we are hooking these guys up with everything they need to prepare for successful reentry. So day 31, AC.
5: Yeah, Jenny, after that, we're very intentional about spending time with the guys. the relational part of what we do with Jesus working through that is pivotal in these men's lives. And I would just like to remind us and all the listeners that God is a relational God. He died for the world, for those who would believe in Jesus and come to Jesus and receive him. He died for those people, but he died for us all. And the guys that we are ministering to really have grasped this concept of relationship to God is very important. He would have died for them as an individual if they was the only one here on earth as well. And so we live life in relationship with our men. And then you have to remember most of the men that we work with come from broken families where they may have never met their dad at all. So for us to come to a guy and live life with him as a spiritual father, as a spiritual brother, as a spiritual neighbor, as someone who is there to serve alongside them, speaks volumes to the men that we are in relationship with. This is all new to them. So we're very intentional with doing life with the man through the good, the bad, and the ugly. So the way that we do that is we are set up after the 31 days like an academy. They are in our care as a resident in our academy. They agreed to live with us for 1 year, but they can go beyond that. And we're broken up just like academy would be, where they do four quarters, sophomore through senior quarters. Each phase has something different because after the 31 days, they start working full time during the day with one of our employment partners. And then they do the discipleship piece in the evening times. So that first 90 days is we're very intentional that every man hears the gospel of Jesus Christ during the time that they're with us. So that first 90 days is what we call Who is Jesus? It's a study about the seven I am statements, who Jesus says that he is. And then the sophomore quarter is Beyond Addiction, where we are helping guys understand that it wasn't just drugs and alcohol or women that they may have been addicted to, but addiction come in all shapes, sizes, and forms. And so we work with them to combat that and be educated about that and get some tools in their tool belt to be able to fight those temptations. And then the junior quarter is becoming a better man all the way around for Jesus, where you're learning parenting skills, work skills, how to build in Christ's character, working towards all of those things to be a God-fearing man. That study is a great study. The guys really enjoy that. And then in their senior quarters is real life issues. We're preparing them because now they are getting close to the time that they have to leave. So we're preparing them for their possible exit strategy, where we're talking about things that are going to happen versus things that might happen. And so we're preparing them for that and reminding them that you have a family of brothers. You have the Word of God. You have the Holy Spirit living in you, and you are not alone. So we talk through that. And then we offer a graduate phase as well. Well, once you graduate, you can choose to stay. But at this point, you become an intentional server for the community that you're in, which is the Mineral Valley community, where you're serving the men that's coming up the same path that you was, either as a house monitor, a servant leader, a mentor, a tutor, a big brother, some shape, form, or fashion. You're giving back to the community of men that are coming up the same path and trying to learn the same things that you have learned because you are being equipped to go further and further and further.
3: Wow. Well, our guest today, so blessed to have Anthony A.C. Charles, who is a graduate and now statewide program director for Men of Valor, as well as Kurt Campbell, their senior ministry director of Men of Valor, sharing with us about a prison discipleship ministry based in Tennessee, but also they have resources online, as well as even in your local community, there's a huge need out there for support like this, for Christians to go and be mentors in prison. And it sounds like especially men. Mm-hmm. Kurt, what would be the next step for somebody who wants to get involved? They feel the Holy Spirit is calling them to be a mentor.
4: Yeah. Well, if you're in Tennessee or planning to come, reach out to Men of Valor. We'd love to have you. Otherwise, I would go to the Department of Corrections website in your state. Every state has one, and most of them, if not all of them, will have a volunteer services tab or application process. So that's a great place to start to find out what opportunities exist. And then again, reaching out to chaplains at facilities is another great place. There's always need. And we hear it over and over and over again that our volunteers get far more out of it than they ever give. I've said for years, Jenny, I think everybody ought to go to prison at least once. It's a unique calling and it's not for everybody, but I do think we all need to be informed of what's going on behind the walls, just to see that these are just human beings. I was sitting in a small group in Trousdale Prison last night. Last year, it was the third most dangerous prison in the country. And I'm sitting in a group with about 18 men. All of them have God's Word open, and they're talking about their families and what they're pursuing in terms of education, what their hopes and dreams are when they get out. And these are just men, just like me and AC,
3: yeah.
4: Same hopes and dreams, and God loves them just like he does us. So we just never want to forget we've got brothers and sisters inside the walls.
3: Yes, absolutely. And so many going to be brothers and sisters if they hear the word and the Lord draws them. What is your website, Kurt and AC, if we'd like to support the ministry, just learn more about your stories and some of the work that God's been doing?
4: Yeah, it'd be great. So it's www.mov, like Men of Valor, movministry.com, movministry.com. And AC and I's emails are the same. It's Kurt, C-U-R-T, at movministry.com, and Anthony at movministry.com. So if anybody has any questions or wanted to reach out about anything, we'd love to continue the conversation.
3: Oh, thank you so much. Before we conclude, AC, we've heard many times from prisoners who listen to Family Radio within the prison walls, and just that hope of the gospel that they have received from our radio signals. For somebody listening right now who is in a prison cell wall, maybe they feel like their life is over, or they don't know if they're going to survive, maybe afraid that their past will always define them. What would you share with them today?
5: The greatest thing that I've ever done in my life is to fall in love with Jesus. I know that behind those walls, especially if you don't have a relationship with the Lord Jesus Christ, that what I'm saying may sound foreign to you. But I would ask you to just drop to your knees, have a conversation out loud with the Lord, and allow him the opportunity to come into your heart, into your life, to show you the plan that he has for you, because it's far greater than anything that you could possibly sit there and imagine for as long as you can imagine. You won't come close to what he has planned for your life, because he loves you and he has your best interest at heart. And I'm going to conclude that with quoting one of my life scriptures. And it's coming out of Philippians chapter 13, verse 3. And it's in conjunction with a couple of other scriptures. But it says that I do not count myself to have apprehended. But the one thing I do is forgetting those things which are behind and reaching forward to the things which are ahead. I press toward the goal of the call of God in Christ Jesus. I lay aside every weight and every sin that easily ensnares me. And I run this race with endurance, looking unto Jesus as the author and finisher of my faith. I have been crucified with Christ. It is no longer I who live, but Christ who lives in me. I live my life by faith in him who loved me and gave himself for me. That scripture communicates his love for you.
3: Well, spoken from someone who knows true life and how there is hope after prison, and Jesus is the answer. Thank you, AC, for sharing with us today. It's just been a blessing to hear your story, as well as you, Kurt, and all that you're doing through Men of Valor. The Lord bless you and keep you. And we know there's a lot more to this story, so I hope we'll get to talk with you again in the days coming, Lord willing. Thank you.
4: Thank you.
5: Thank you, Jenny.
3: Thank you. Well, I'm Jenny Burkheiser. This week on Community Bridge, our guests have been Kurt Campbell, Senior Ministry Director with Men of Valor. 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Also, Anthony AC, that stands for After Christ, Charles. 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
1: From WFME Garden City, New York City, I'm Jay Rudolph for the Community Bridge, your life, your family, your community.
2: The needs of people are multifaceted, and you really have to talk to people to understand why they're hungry, why they're coming to the food bank. So this way we can really make inroads to help them access community supports that can improve their daily living.
1: Long Island Cares, Inc., also known as the Harry Chapin Regional Food Bank, exists to bring together all available resources for the benefit of the hungry and food insecure on Long Island and to provide for the humanitarian needs of the communities they serve. Their goals are to improve food security for families, sponsor programs that help families achieve self-sufficiency, and educate the public about the root causes and consequences of hunger on Long Island. Dr. Jessica Rosati serves as Vice President for Programs and Community Services with Long Island Cares. Jessica, could you share about the vast need you see regarding food insecurity across the Long Island region?
2: Absolutely. As the Regional Food Bank for Long Island, our efforts aim to address the 289,000 Long Islanders that are estimated to living with food insecurity. Of that 289,000 number, 45,000 are children.
1: 45,000 children. Wow, that is very startling to hear. And so I want to hear then what you guys do to address that, if you can tell us about what Long Island Cares does.
2: Absolutely. The Regional Food Bank really serves as a humanitarian relief organization. And we do that in two different ways. The first is we contract with additional nonprofits, community-based organizations, sheltered programs, daycare centers throughout Long Island. And there's about a little over 300 programs that contract with Long Island Cares to access emergency food and supplies that they then distribute to the communities that they reside in. So that's the first effort that we do. And that's at the core of what a food bank does, is provides food to the communities that need it. But about 15 years ago, we really transitioned from a traditional food bank to a humanitarian relief organization. And we did so by researching and collecting data from our network to better understand their methods for distribution and their ability to increase capacity. And we used that data to inform our work and our strategic planning. And in doing so, we created just about 21 different direct service programs that aim to enhance the support that our network is already providing. So what that means, in a nutshell, is that we've carved out certain programs that meet at-risk populations and needs of our populations beyond the provisions of food. And I can give you a few examples if you'd like.
1: Yes. Yeah. In fact, we've got quite a bit of time that we can fill here, so we won't have time to get into all 21. But if you want to even mention several of those, that would be wonderful.
2: Sure. We operate six community satellite offices that all encompass an on-site emergency food pantry and include the opportunity for the public to take advantage of any of our older programs, whether that be vocational training, connection to jobs, assistance with other government programs like SNAP or Medicaid, or even basic ESL classes. We created our satellite centers with the intent that this could be the first stop. Right? The first stop for people needing food and coming to the emergency food network. In our site, we do a thorough assessment, so we ensure that we're serving the needs of the whole person and quite often the whole family. And sometimes that includes services beyond the provisions of food. In fact, way back in 2009, based on the needs of our communities, we decided to create and open a standalone pet pantry, offering pet food to families who are food insecure and known to the emergency food network. Baxter's Pet Pantry offers pet food regularly to those families on a consistent basis, so they don't have to make those hard decisions about surrendering their pet. So we have the six community sites. And then in addition to that, we run about eight mobile programs. And that's really Long Island Cares on Wheels, where we have customized Sprinter vans that all encompass emergency food. So wherever we go, people are provided with emergency food. But then we tailor those foods to the populations that we're serving. And so we have a mobile program that serves the street homeless. So the food that we distribute on that program are ready to eat, nutritious foods. So regardless of where the homeless may be, in the community. They have the ability to eat on site. In addition to the homeless, we have four or five focused programs for childhood nutrition, and that could be us connecting with schools, providing backpack meals for students who may not have access to nutritious meals on the weekends when school is not in session. We aid Kids Cafe programs, which are after-school programs that focus on education, homework help, socialization, and nutrition. And we have a breakfast program that offers free breakfast when school's not in session to children in various locations throughout Long Island. Another focused program is our Support Our Seniors program that focuses solely on seniors and ensuring consistent access to nutritious foods. We drop emergency food bags door to door to over 28 senior housing authorities on Long Island on a monthly basis. And the list can go on and on and on. But in a nutshell, data informs our work. And we use that data to really create innovative solutions to meeting the needs of people who are food insecure. Because unfortunately, we know that there's very strong correlations to food insecurity and poverty. And by addressing those root causes of poverty, can you really lift people out of poverty? And that's what Long Island Care seeks to do.
1: That's so amazing to hear. So many different things that you're involved with. I appreciate you sharing that. Well, could you share a testimony with us of how God has used Long Island Cares, Inc. to help someone in the Garden City area suffering from food insecurity?
2: Absolutely. So I mentioned early on, we have six community satellite offices. I have three in Nassau County. Very early on, when we created these satellite centers, we identified that there was a need among our veteran population. And so every Tuesday in our satellite offices are reserved for military appreciation, where we only service military personnel and their families on a weekly basis. Our volunteers who support those satellite offices are veterans themselves. And we also bring in other veteran partners to, again, ensure that we're meeting the needs beyond the provisions of food. And so we had a couple that frequented Military Appreciation Tuesdays from the moment we opened that initiative. And in speaking to them, unfortunately, we found that they were a previous victim of a storm that affected Long Island many, many years ago that really affected their whole home. And for a number of different reasons, the home went into foreclosure. They were facing eviction. They weren't able to afford the bills associated with it. And in meeting the needs of this couple and assessing their situation, we found that the veteran was not accessing certain supports he could have through the Veterans Administration. And so we worked with them to help them acquire additional services, including HUDVASH, which is Section 8 for veterans, that helps them find housing. And they were just rehomed about a year ago into a more appropriate living situation for them where they can thrive. And this is a couple that we've had, as I said, since the moment we opened the program. And we've seen this couple through many trials and tribulations. And at this point in time, unfortunately, the veteran has dementia. But because we were able to assist them with acquiring certain benefits, they don't have to have the stress of securing their own housing. That's taken care of. Now they can focus on those medical needs and improving the quality of life for the both of them so they can enjoy the remainder of their days. And again, just another example of how the needs of people are multifaceted. And you really have to talk to people to understand why they're hungry, why they're coming to the food bank. So this way we can really make inroads to help them access community supports that help can improve their daily living.
1: That's such a beautiful story. 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
2: In the book of Romans and chapter 6, the Apostle Paul says, "We have died with Christ." Now, what does that mean? Well, certain things were once true of you. You were under the reign of sin, you were alienated from God, and you were powerless to do anything about it. But the person of whom these things were true has ceased to exist. God has made you a new creation in Christ. You are no longer under the reign of sin. You've been reconciled to God, and God's Spirit lives in you. So do not let sin reign in your body to make you obey its passions. Present yourself to God as one who has been brought from death to life.
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Isaac Watts grew up in a church where only the Psalms were sung, and it frustrated him as a child because the Psalms had no direct praise for Jesus by name. Believing that both the Old and New Testaments tell a unified story, Watts began interpreting the Psalms in light of the gospel. One example of that work is the hymn, Jesus Shall Reign. Watts presents Jesus as the righteous king, fulfilling Solomon's prayer for justice and blessing. He defended this approach, saying, I'm just doing what David would have done if he had lived in the days of Christianity.

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1: Colossians 1, verse 13. For he rescued us from the domain of darkness and transferred us to the kingdom of his beloved Son.

0: 1 through 5. Oh, give thanks unto the Lord, for he is good, for his mercy endureth forever. Oh, give thanks unto the God of gods, for his mercy endureth forever. Oh, give thanks to the Lord of lords, for his mercy endureth forever. To him who alone doeth great wonders, for his mercy endureth forever. To him that by wisdom made the heavens, for his mercy endureth forever.
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2: Jesus on Marriage. This is Ken Ham, author of the book on the history of Answers in Genesis, Miraculous. Some Christians claim Jesus never directly addressed gay marriage, so he must be fine with it. But Jesus did address this issue. Jesus said, "Haven't you read that God created the male and female, and that a man and his wife become one flesh?" Jesus quoted from Genesis to answer a question about marriage. He's reaffirming God's design for marriage to be between one man and one woman for life. And remember, all of Scripture is the Word of Christ. So we look to all of God's Word to see what Jesus says, not just the Gospels. And throughout Scripture, he clearly defines marriage as one man for one woman.
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Be not dismayed, for I am your God. I will strengthen you. Yes, I will help you. I will uphold you with my righteous right hand. 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
2: There is a tendency among us to have a woeful ignorance of the Old Testament. 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It's a Unitarianism of the second person of the Trinity, that all of our religion centers around Jesus. Now, obviously, we are called to worship Christ. But remember that Christ came to reconcile us to the Father. We need to have the majesty of the Father in all of His greatness in our minds as we worship.
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Isaiah 48, verse 13. 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
3: For many incarcerated men, prison is where the story seems to end. But what if that same prison cell could be a place where new life actually begins? Hi, I'm Jenny Burkheiser, and joining us this week on Community Bridge, we're pleased to welcome back Kurt Campbell and Anthony A.C. Charles. Kurt is Senior Ministry Director with Men of Valor, while Anthony is one of those men whose lives have been truly transformed by the Lord's grace through Men of Valor, a Christ-centered ministry focused on prison discipleship and reentry support for incarcerated and formerly incarcerated men. We were speaking with Kurt and A.C. last week when we ran out of time. AC had just shared his amazing testimony about how God didn't just change his life, but rather transformed it through the Men of Valor ministry. We are so grateful to have you both back again this week on Community Bridge. Kurt and AC, welcome.
4: Thank you, Jenny. Good
5: to be here. Thank you, Jenny.
3: Kurt, as we closed last week, we heard AC's beautiful testimony. Let's pick up there with your side of what was happening. You were one of AC's mentors during this process. What did you see happening in his life? Why did you decide to spend that time, maybe take that risk in opening your heart and life to someone? Tell us what was going on with you at the same time.
4: Yeah, you know, I had a really profound experience when I was 27 of being led into freedom, very similar to what AC's talking about. My prison was performance and people's opinions and the law and living a good life, excelling in terms of comparison with other people. And I mean, it was a prison, Jimmy. I don't know how to say it other than that. And God set me free from that. And once I experienced true freedom in Christ, I quote Galatians 5:1 a lot. It says, it is for freedom that Christ has set us free. So do not be bound again by a yoke of slavery. And I was enslaved to performance. I really believed I had to live a certain way in order for God to love me. And that's not true. God loves me, period. I can't do anything to make him love me more. I can't do anything to make him love me less. He just chooses to love me. And when that finally impacted my life, it was mind-blowing and life-changing. And it was the most freeing thing in the world to just be able to say, God loves me, period. It's not contingent on me. He loves me, right? And once I experience that, it's like you want everybody to experience that kind of freedom. So God happened to lead me into the world of prisons. I would have gone anywhere to talk about freedom, college campuses, churches, wherever. God just happened to lead me into prisons. And so for guys like AC, who I identified with wholly, I've never done time, but I know all about bondage, and I would venture to say everybody listening to this, if they're honest with themselves to look in the mirror, they've got some kind or have had some kind of bondage in their life. Anger, depression, anxiety, what we've talked about, addiction to whatever it is, we all need freedom. That's what Jesus came to give us, was freedom.
3: Mm-hmm. Yes. I think all of us, we all have a problem, and it's called sin. Yeah. And we all need a savior. And that's who we're speaking about today, Jesus, and how he has changed all of our lives, specifically the story of AC. I love it that it's like the Lord gave you a new name, AC, standing for After Christ. He's a graduate and statewide program director for Men of Valor, as well as we have as our guest on today, Kurt Campbell, senior ministry director. Both men sharing their own experiences of being in bondage and freedom in Christ. AC, now that you've graduated from the program, talk about the ongoing ministry of Men and Valor. You were in the mentoring program, you were growing in God's word, but there was life after incarceration also where you were involved with Men of Valor. Tell us more.
5: Yeah, God has a way of making all of your mess ups into messages. And wow, the life that I live now is a life that I live on purpose. I'm just so excited. I actually was sitting with a group of the men that I work with, co-labor with today, and was talking about just seeing the fruit of God through this ministry and being able to just, like Kurt said early on, relational discipleship. I used to didn't like people before I met Christ, and now I really just enjoy being around people, fellowshipping with people, and all of us having the same objective in life, and that's to know Jesus and to make him known. It's just so good to see men living their life differently than they could possibly ever imagine. I work with men who are coming out of incarceration that really are doing a life sentence because of the stigma that society gives them. But they're not letting that stand in their way. They're believing Jesus. They're believing in his promises. They're learning the spiritual disciplines of how to live life. And for me to see that, it just blows wind in my sail daily, because I work on the forefront of the front line of the battlefield of Christ, where I get to see Christ at work every single day in these men's lives. I get to see the excitement of navigating through trials that they never thought that they could overcome. I see them being restored in relationships that they had given up on. I see them understanding what forgiveness truly means when they ask for forgiveness from someone and someone honestly forgives them. I get to see the excitement that comes from them serving others. It's just living life today is just so much joy in it. And so just watching God at work is what blows wind in myself.
3: Oh, that is wonderful. The difference that Christ makes in all of our lives, and each one of us has a different story to tell. So picking back up how the ministry doesn't just stop after a prisoner is released, can you talk about that? How do you continue to support through Men of Valor the men that are in your programs? How do you help them with what may seem like an impossible task to get back into society that is maybe going to give them a lifelong stigma for being incarcerated?
4: AC, I'll take the first 30 days and then you pick it up after that. Is that good?
5: Okay.
4: So when a guy gets out of prison, if he has decided to come to one of our campuses, so we have a 93-bed campus in Nashville and a 30-bed campus in Knoxville. And if a guy comes to us, then when he gets out of prison, he comes to this campus, and for the first 30 days, he does not work. He basically is on campus, and he is, we just call it kind of detoxing from prison life. He's coming out of incredible trauma, no safety, and we just want him to be able to take a deep breath, focus on himself, have all of his needs met. During those 30 days, we're preparing him for the workplace and for successful reentry. So he's getting medical exams, dental exams. He's getting some kind of valid identification. He is going through individual counseling, group counseling. He's attending all kinds of classes. Obviously, we're meeting the basic needs of food and clothing. We provide all the transportation they need. So literally for 30 days, it is a respite. And just almost, I picture somebody who's dehydrated being hooked up to IVs of just fluids and vitamins. And that's what the first 30 days is we are hooking these guys up with everything they need to prepare for successful reentry. So day 31, AC.
5: Yeah, Jenny, after that, we're very intentional about spending time with the guys. The relational part of what we do with Jesus working through that is pivotal in these men's lives. And I would just like to remind us and all the listeners that God is a relational God. He died for the world, for those who would believe in Jesus and come to Jesus and receive him. He died for those people. But he died for us all. And the guys that we are ministering to really have grasped this concept of relationship to God is very important. He would have died for them as an individual if they was the only one here on earth as well. And so we live life in relationship with our men. And then you have to remember most of the men that we work with come from broken families where they may have never met their dad at all. So for us to come to a guy and live life with him as a spiritual father, as a spiritual brother, as a spiritual neighbor, as someone who is there to serve alongside them, speaks volumes to the men that we are in relationship with. This is all new to them. So we're very intentional with doing life with the man through the good, the bad, and the ugly. So the way that we do that is we are set up after the 31 days like an academy. They are in our care as a resident in our academy. They agreed to live with us for 1 year, but they can go beyond that. And we're broken up just like academy would be, where they do four quarters, sophomore through senior quarters. Each phase has something different because after the 31 days, they start working full time during the day with one of our employment partners. And then they do the discipleship piece in the evening times. So that first 90 days is we're very intentional that every man hears the gospel of Jesus Christ during the time that they're with us. So that first 90 days is what we call Who is Jesus? It's a study about the seven I am statements, who Jesus says that he is. And then the sophomore quarter is Beyond Addiction, where we are helping guys understand that it wasn't just drugs and alcohol or women that they may have been addicted to, but addiction come in all shapes, sizes, and forms. And so we work with them to combat that and be educated about that and get some tools in their tool belt to be able to fight those temptations. And then the junior quarter is becoming a better man all the way around for Jesus, where you're learning parenting skills, work skills, how to build in Christ's character, working towards all of those things to be a God-fearing man. That study is a great study. The guys really enjoy that. And then in their senior quarters is real life issues. We're preparing them because now they are getting close to the time that they have to leave. So we're preparing them for their possible exit strategy, where we're talking about things that are going to happen versus things that might happen. And so we're preparing them for that and reminding them that you have a family of brothers, you have the Word of God, you have the Holy Spirit living in you, and you are not alone. So we talk through that. And then we offer a graduate phase as well. Well, once you graduate, you can choose to stay. But at this point, you become an intentional server for the community that you're in, which is the Mineral Valley community, where you're serving the men that's coming up the same path that you was, either as a house monitor, a servant leader, a mentor, a tutor, a big brother, some shape, form, or fashion. You're giving back to the community of men that are coming up the same path and trying to learn the same things that you have learned because you are being equipped to go further and further and further.
3: Wow. Well, our guest today, so blessed to have Anthony A.C. Charles, who is a graduate and now statewide program director for Men of Valor, as well as Kirk Campbell, their senior ministry director of Men of Valor, sharing with us about a prison discipleship ministry based in Tennessee, but also they have resources online, as well as even in your local community. There's a huge need out there for support like this, for Christians to go and be mentors in prison. And it sounds like especially men. Mm-hmm. Kurt, what would be the next step for somebody who wants to get involved? They feel the Holy Spirit is calling them to be a mentor.
4: Yeah. Well, if you're in Tennessee or planning to come, reach out to Men of Valor. We'd love to have you. Otherwise, I would go to the Department of Corrections website in your state. Every state has one, and most of them, if not all of them, will have a volunteer services tab or application process. So that's a great place to start to find out what opportunities exist. And then again, reaching out to chaplains at facilities is another great place. There's always need. And we hear it over and over and over again that our volunteers get far more out of it than they ever give. I've said for years, Jenny, I think everybody ought to go to prison at least once. It's a unique calling and it's not for everybody, but I do think we all need to be informed of what's going on behind the walls, just to see that these are just human beings. I was sitting in a small group in Trousdale Prison last night. Last year, it was the third most dangerous prison in the country. And I'm sitting in a group with about 18 men. All of them have God's Word open, and they're talking about their families and what they're pursuing in terms of education, what their hopes and dreams are when they get out. And these are just men, just like me and AC, same hopes and dreams, and God loves them just like he does us. So we just never want to forget we've got brothers and sisters inside the walls.
3: Yes, absolutely. And so many going to be brothers and sisters if they hear the word and the Lord draws them. What is your website, Kurt and AC, if we'd like to support the ministry, just learn more about your stories and some of the work that God's been doing?
4: Yeah, it'd be great. So it's www.mov, like Men of Valor, movministry.com, movministry.com. And AC and I's emails are the same. It's Kurt, C-U-R-T, at movministry.com, and Anthony at movministry.com. So if anybody has any questions or wanted to reach out about anything, we'd love to continue the conversation.
3: Oh, thank you so much. Before we conclude, AC, we've heard many times from prisoners who listen to Family Radio within the prison walls, and just that hope of the gospel that they have received from our radio signals. For somebody listening right now who is in a prison cell wall, maybe they feel like their life is over, or they don't know if they're going to survive, maybe afraid that their past will always define them. What would you share with them today?
5: The greatest thing that I've ever done in my life is to fall in love with Jesus. I know that behind those walls, especially if you don't have a relationship with the Lord Jesus Christ, that what I'm saying may sound foreign to you. But I would ask you to just drop to your knees, have a conversation out loud with the Lord, and allow him the opportunity to come into your heart, into your life, to show you the plan that he has for you, because it's far greater than anything that you could possibly sit there and imagine for as long as you can imagine. You won't come close to what he has planned for your life, because he loves you and he has your best interest at heart. And I'm going to conclude that with quoting one of my life scriptures. And it's coming out of Philippians chapter 13, verse 3. And it's in conjunction with a couple of other scriptures. But it says that I do not count myself to have apprehended, but the one thing I do is forgetting those things which are behind and reaching forward to the things which are ahead. I press toward the goal of the call of God in Christ Jesus. I lay aside every weight and every sin that easily ensnares me, and I run this race with endurance, looking unto Jesus as the author and finisher of my faith. I have been crucified with Christ. It is no longer I who live, but Christ who lives in me. I live my life by faith in him who loved me and gave himself for me. That scripture communicates his love for you.
3: Well, spoken from someone who knows true life and how there is hope after prison, and Jesus is the answer. Thank you, AC, for sharing with us today. It's just been a blessing to hear your story, as well as you, Kurt, and all that you're doing through Men of Valor. The Lord bless you and keep you. And we know there's a lot more to this story, so hope we'll get to talk with you again in the days coming, Lord willing. Thank you.
4: Thank you.
5: Thank you, Jenny.
3: Thank you. Well, I'm Jenny Burkheiser. 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Thank you for joining us today on Community Bridge here on Family Radio. 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
1: So we serve all of Silverboat County where Butte is located, as well as depending on which program we're working in. But we can serve Beaverhead County, Madison County, Granite County, Powell County, and Deer Lodge County as well.
2: I'm Carmen Schantz with Family Radio Community Bridge.
1: So the Butte Four Seas is actually going to be 51 this year. And so 50 years ago, it came from the state that they needed supports for childcare providers in all of these areas. So there used to be like a Bozeman Four Seas, a Great Falls Four Seas, a Missoula Four Seas, and it stands for Community Coordinated Childcare, where the community came together to support childcare. And so the Butte Four Seas has just always kept their name as Butte Four Seas.
2: What are some of the needs that the families and the children have that you try to address through your program?
1: So Silverboat County has a very high poverty rate, and we have some very high numbers of children who enter foster care. We really use that as our kind of driving force of how do we prevent that? How do we help these families through that process? Or how do we keep these children in their home and support families that way? That really is our driving force, is that data, those statistics.
2: Do you have some guiding principles as part of Butte Four Seas?
1: We do. So Butte Four Seas encourages and assists childcare professionals and facilities to achieve their professional goals, because we offer professional development for childcare providers, not only in the six counties that I named, but we are able to do that statewide. Really having some trained caregivers to support children and families really does help. When judgment calls are required, Butte Four Seas always advocates for the child. Butte Four Seas offers and encourages early childhood education to the community in an effort to promote best practices and high quality care. Another one is all children should have equal access to safe, healthy, stable, and affordable childcare with developmentally appropriate activities in a child-oriented environment.
2: Butte Four Seas probably has a number of programs to help meet those needs. So would you like to talk about some of the services and the programs that you offer?
1: So our programs really are for parents and families. If we have a parent come in and maybe they're struggling with some things in life, you know, like, hey, I'm really struggling to maybe meet some basic needs, then we can say, okay, maybe we'll refer you to our community response program. So that program, we have a community response coordinator. They can work with that family to ensure that they're connected to resources to meet those basic needs. We do have a little bit of monetary resources to help that family, if at all possible, within
2: a certain range.
1: Yes, thank you. And that program really is specifically designed to keep families out of the child welfare system. So how can we best support that family? We can work with them for up to 18 weeks, so a little over 4 months, just to really help them kind of maybe take care of an immediate need, but that also keeps them out of the child welfare system.
2: And are we talking things like rent assistance, food? Mm-hmm.
1: We've helped with rent assistance. We've helped with groceries. We've helped parents obtain driver's licenses.
2: So they'll come to you and they're just, wow, you know, we don't know what to do. We're in desperation. So that's one way that you help them. Yep. What are some more ways?
1: So then we can use that program, or they don't have to go through community response. We can refer them to our Safe Care program, which is a home visiting program for children ages 0 to 5. And it focuses on health, safety, and parent-child interactions. That is an 18-week program. So they get a home visitor for 18 weeks. Sometimes they do every other week. It's really tailored around the family's schedule. They can also help purchase some resources, not quite as extensive as community response, but they can really come in with health and safety items. They make sure the home is safe for the children. They have a whole module where parents get a health manual. You know, do I need to take them to the doctor, or is it something I can treat at home? And then they work on that parent-child interaction and what's appropriate when parents and children are together. If the children are over the age of 5, then we can offer exchange parent aid, which is another home visiting program for families with children ages 0 to 17. So sometimes you can kind of hit those teenage years. And that is more of an unscripted home visiting program where really families set goals. And our home visitor goes in and works with them to achieve those goals. Maybe it's they need parenting classes, which we can also offer. We have quite a few different parenting classes. We offer positive parenting, which is a 6-week course, and it really just dives into the basics of parenting. We also have circle of security parenting, which really focuses on the social emotional bond between parent and child that families can take. We just started offering active parenting of teenagers, which is great. Like, I need to sign up for that myself. I just had our parenting instructor trained in Crossroads of Co-parenting. So that is a 4-week course for families who are co-parenting, especially if they're kind of in the middle of divorce or whatever, really focusing on we need to not shame the child. We need to work at this together. We are also just starting to roll out what we call 24/7 Dad, which is really a parenting support group for just dads. It's 8 weeks. It's a great curriculum. It really breaks down stigma and role types and barriers for dads. So those are just a few of the parenting courses that we can offer that can come out of those home visiting programs. And then we have a brand new home visiting program called Universally Offered Home Visiting, which is for new moms. We like to catch them 6 weeks prior to birth, but it doesn't matter. We can serve through the whole first year. It consists of 4 visits, and it is really a support for mom. When people have babies, you see that a lot of times the support is there for babies, right? We get gifts for babies. So we get to come in, we get to offer a self-care bag for mom and just meet with that parent, help them identify some supports that they have available to them that maybe they hadn't thought of. We can do some developmental screeners on baby so that, you know, parents get to see, like, look what you are teaching your child. Look, you know, what your child is learning in this crucial early development time. And like I said, it's 4 visits over the course of a year. Cool. We can offer a gift card to those families, you know, as we get deeper into those visits, just to help out with some of those needs that babies are expensive.
2: Do you have an example of how the program has made a positive difference for a family?
1: Yeah. So I've actually been here for 16 years and I've worked within supervised visitation for that time. And I don't know that you can always just pinpoint one, but through the families we've served, just watching them, you know, be referred in for supervised visitation, but really building a bond with that parent and that child and watching. We've had 4 or 5 dads in the last couple of years are the ones who are reunited with their children. They've taken parenting classes. They've gone through safe care. They've used those services. They've worked with their supervised visitation person. And we've got to watch these children go home. And it's been amazing to the point that you still see these families in the community and they're doing well and they're thriving. And really, it's because they utilized all of the services that we provided. And we worked together as a staff with this family to support them to get their child back in their home.
2: What are some of the ways that the community can support Butte 4Cs or get involved?
1: You know, anytime that they are working with a family that is struggling, give us a call. See if there's a program that we can bring them into, help them out, you know. Maybe they need some home visiting. Maybe they need a parenting class. We are always willing to just bring a family in and say, what do you need and how can we help you? And really find that support for that family. Give us a phone call. Call if they have questions about the services we provide. We will talk to any community organization or any community member on the phone. Come in. You're welcome to check out the office. Just kind of see what we do.
2: You're located in Butte. 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
2: In the book of Romans and chapter 6, the Apostle Paul says, "We have died with Christ." Now, what does that mean? Well, certain things were once true of you. You were under the reign of sin, you were alienated from God, and you were powerless to do anything about it. But the person of whom these things were true has ceased to exist. God has made you a new creation in Christ. You are no longer under the reign of sin. You've been reconciled to God, and God's Spirit lives in you. So do not let sin reign in your body to make you obey its passions. Present yourself to God as one who has been brought from death to life.
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Isaac Watts grew up in a church where only the Psalms were sung, and it frustrated him as a child because the Psalms had no direct praise for Jesus by name. Believing that both the Old and New Testaments tell a unified story, Watts began interpreting the Psalms in light of the gospel. One example of that work is the hymn, Jesus Shall Reign. Watts presents Jesus as the righteous king, fulfilling Solomon's prayer for justice and blessing. He defended this approach, saying, I'm just doing what David would have done if he had lived in the days of Christianity.

0: hopeless.
1: Colossians 1, verse 13. For he rescued us from the domain of darkness and transferred us to the kingdom of his beloved Son.

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1: Hear the Word. Reading from Psalm 136, verses 1 through 5. O give thanks unto the Lord, for he is good, for his mercy endureth forever. Oh, give thanks unto the God of gods, for his mercy endureth forever. Oh, give thanks to the Lord of lords, for his mercy endureth forever. To him who alone doeth great wonders, for his mercy endureth forever. To him that by wisdom made the heavens, for his mercy endureth forever.
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3: Jesus on Marriage. This is Ken Ham, author of the book on the history of Answers in Genesis, Miraculous. Some Christians claim Jesus never directly addressed gay marriage, so he must be fine with it. But Jesus did address this issue. Jesus said, "Haven't you read that God created them male and female, and that a man and his wife become one flesh?" Jesus quoted from Genesis to answer a question about marriage. He's reaffirming God's design for marriage to be between one man and one woman for life. And remember, all of Scripture is the Word of Christ. So we look to all of God's Word to see what Jesus says, not just the Gospels. And throughout Scripture, he clearly defines marriage as one man for one woman.
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Be not dismayed, for I am your God. 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Yes, I will help you. 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
2: There is a tendency among us to have a woeful ignorance of the Old Testament. 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Now, obviously, we are called to worship Christ. But remember that Christ came to reconcile us to the Father. We need to have the majesty of the Father in all of His greatness in our minds as we worship.
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Fanny Crosby was one of the most beloved hymn writers in history. She was blinded at the age of 6 due to a medical error, but despite that, she wrote more than 8,000 gospel hymns over the course of her life, including the much-beloved Blessed Assurance.

This is a hymn that points us to heaven, perfect submission and perfect delight. And for Fanny Crosby, death held no fear. She knew it would bring sight, and the first face she would ever see would be the face of Jesus.

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2: There is a tendency among us to have a woeful ignorance of the Old Testament. 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It's a Unitarianism of the second person of the Trinity, that all of our religion centers around Jesus. Now, obviously, we are called to worship Christ. But remember that Christ came to reconcile us to the Father. We need to have the majesty of the Father in all of His greatness in our minds as we worship.
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2 Chronicles 7, verse 14. 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

Therefore, my beloved brethren, be steadfast, immovable, always abounding in the work of the Lord, knowing that your labor is not in vain in the Lord. 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
1: The world around you may change, but God's Word never changes. Read with us as we go through the Bible in a year. Today's Bible reading will be from the book of 1 Chronicles, chapters 24 to 26.

Now these are the divisions of the sons of Aaron. The sons of Aaron, Nadab and Abihu, Eleazar and Ithamar. But Nadab and Abihu died before their father, and had no children. Therefore Eleazar and Ithamar executed the priest's office. And David distributed them both Zadok and the sons of Eleazar and Ahimelech of the sons of Ithamar, according to their offices in their service. And there were more chief men found of the sons of Eleazar than of the sons of Ithamar, and thus were they divided. Among the sons of Eleazar there were 16 chief men of the house of their fathers, and 8 among the sons of Ithamar, according to the house of their fathers. Thus were they divided by lot, one sort with another, for the governors of the sanctuary and governors of the house of God were of the sons of Eleazar and of the sons of Ithamar. And Shemaiah, the son of Nathaniel, the scribe, one of the Levites, wrote them before the king and the princes, and Zadok the priest, and Ahimelech the son of Abiathar, and before the chief of the fathers of the priests and Levites, one principal household being taken for Eleazar, and one taken for Ithamar. Now the first lot came forth to Jehoiarib, the second to Jediah, the third to Harim, the fourth to Seorim, the fifth to Malkajah, the sixth to Mijamim, the seventh to Hakaz, the eighth to Abijah, the ninth to Jeshua, the tenth to Shechaniah, the 11th to Eliashib, the 12th to Jakim, the 13th to Huppah, the 14th to Jeshebiab, the 15th to Bilgah, the 16th to Immer, the 17th to Hezer, the 18th to Aphses, the 19th to Pethahiah, the 20th to Jehezekiel, the 1 and 20th to Jachin, the 2 and 20th to Gamal, the 3 and 20th to Deliah, the 4 and 20th to Maaseiah. These were the orderings of them in their service to come into the house of the Lord, according to their manner, under Aaron their father, as the Lord God of Israel had commanded him. And the rest of the sons of Levi were these: of the sons of Amram, Shubael; of the sons of Shubael, Jediah. Concerning Rehabiah, of the sons of Rehabiah, the first was Ishiah. Of the Izharites, Shelomoth; of the sons of Shelomoth, Jahath; and the sons of Hebron, Jeriah the first, Amariah the second, Jahaziel the third, Jechameam the fourth; of the sons of Uzziel, Micah; of the sons of Micah, Shamir. The brother of Micah was Ishiah; the sons of Ishiah, Zechariah. The sons of Merari were Mali and Mushi; the sons of Jaaziah, Beno. The sons of Merari, by Jaaziah, Beno, and Shoham, and Zachar, and Ibri. Of Mali came Eleazar, who had no sons. Concerning Kish, the son of Kish was Jeramiel. The sons also of Mushi, Mali, and Eder, and Jeremoth. These were the sons of the Levites after the house of their fathers. These likewise cast lots over against their brethren, the sons of Aaron, in the presence of David the king, and Zadok, and Ahimelech, and the chief of the fathers of the priests and Levites, even the principal fathers, over against their younger brethren. Moreover, David and the captains of the host, separated to the service of the sons of Asaph, and of Heman, and of Jeduthun, who should prophesy with harps, with psalteries, and with cymbals, and the number of the workmen according to their service was: of the sons of Asaph, Zachur, and Joseph, and Nethaniah, and Azarelah, the sons of Asaph, under the hands of Asaph, which prophesied according to the order of the king. Of Jeduthun, the sons of Jeduthun, Gedaliah, and Ziri, and Jeshiah, Hashabiah, and Mattathiah, 6, under the hands of their father Jeduthun, who prophesied with a harp to give thanks and to praise the Lord. Of Heman, the sons of Heman, Bukiah, Mattaniah, Uzziel, Shebuel, and Jeremoth, Hananiah, Hanani, Eliatha, Gedalti, Romam Tezer, Joshbekasha, Malothi, Hothir, and Mahaziath. All these were the sons of Heman, the king's seer in the words of God,
to lift up the horn, and God gave to Heman 14 sons and 3 daughters. All these were under the hands of their father for song in the house of the Lord, with cymbals, psalteries, and harps for the service of the house of God, according to the king's order to Asaph, Jeduthun, and Heman. So the number of them with their brethren that were instructed in the songs of the Lord, even all that were cunning, was 288. And they cast lots ward against ward, as well the small as the great, the teacher as the scholar. Now the first lot came forth for Asaph to Joseph, the second to Gedaliah, who with his brethren and sons were 12, the third to Zachar, he, his sons, and his brethren were 12, the fourth to Isri, he, his sons, and his brethren were 12, the fifth to Nethaniah, he, his sons, and his brethren were 12, the sixth to Bukiah, he, his sons, and his brethren were 12, the seventh to Jesharallah, he, his sons, and his brethren were 12, the eighth to Jeshiah, he, his sons, and his brethren were 12, the ninth to Mattaniah, he, his sons, and his brethren were 12, the tenth to Shimei, he, his sons, and his brethren were 12, the 11th to Azareel, he, his sons, and his brethren were 12, the 12th to Hashabiah, he, his sons, and his brethren were 12, the 13th to Shubael, he, his sons, and his brethren were 12, the 14th to Mattathiah, he, his sons, and his brethren were 12, the 15th to Jeremoth, he, his sons, and his brethren were 12, the 16th to Hananiah, he, his sons, and his brethren were 12, the 17th to Joshbekashah, he, his sons, and his brethren were 12, the 18th to Hanani, he, his sons, and his brethren were 12, the 19th to Malothi, he, his sons, and his brethren were 12, the 20th to Eliatha, he, his sons, and his brethren were 12, the 21st to Hothir, he, his sons, and his brethren were 12, the 22nd to Gidalti, he, his sons, and his brethren were 12, the 23rd to Mahazioth, he, his sons, and his brethren were 12, the 24th to Romamtezer, he, his sons, and his brethren were 12. Concerning the divisions of the porters, of the Korhites was Meshelemiah, the son of Kori, of the sons of Asaph. And the sons of Meshelemiah were Zechariah the firstborn, Jediel the second, Zebadiah the third, Jathniel the fourth, Elam the fifth, Jehohanan the sixth, Elioni the seventh. Moreover, the sons of Obed-Edom were Shemaiah the firstborn, Jehozabad the second, Joah the third, and Sachar the fourth, and Nethaneel the fifth, Amiel the sixth, Issachar the seventh, Pulthai the eighth, for God blessed him. Also unto Shemaiah his son were sons born that ruled throughout the house of their father, for they were mighty men of valor. The sons of Shemaiah, Othni and Raphael, and Obed, Elzabad, whose brethren were strong men, Elihu, and Semachiah. All these of the sons of Obed-Edom, they and their sons and their brethren, able men for strength for the service, were 62 of Obed-Edom. And Meshelemiah had sons and brethren, strong men 18. Also Hosa of the children of Merari had sons, Simri the chief, for though he was not the firstborn, yet his father made him the chief, Hilkiah the second, Tebaliah the third, Zechariah the fourth. All the sons and brethren of Hosa were 13. Among these were the divisions of the porters, even among the chief men, having wards one against another to minister in the house of the Lord. And they cast lots, as well the small as the great, according to the house of their fathers for every gate. And the lot eastward fell to Shelemiah, then for Zechariah his son,
a wise counselor, they cast lots, and his lot came out northward, to Obed-Edom southward, and to his sons, the house of Asuppim. To Shuppim and Hosah the lot came forth westward, with the gate Shalacheth, by the causeway of the going up, ward against ward. Eastward were 6 Levites northward, 4 a day, southward 4 a day, and toward Asuppim 2 and 2. At Parbar westward 4 at the causeway, and 2 at Parbar. These are the divisions of the porters among the sons of Kori, and among the sons of Merari. And of the Levites, Ahijah was over the treasures of the house of God, and over the treasures of the dedicated things. As concerning the sons of Laadan, the sons of the Gershonite Laadan, chief fathers even of Laadan, the Gershonite, were Jehieli. The sons of Jehieli, Zetham, and Joel his brother, which were over the treasures of the house of the Lord. Of the Amorites, and the Izharites, and the Hebronites, and the Uzzalites. And Shebuel, the son of Gershom, the son of Moses, was ruler of the treasures. And his brethren by Eliezer, Rehabiah his son, and Jeshiah his son, and Joram his son, and Zikri his son, and Shelomith his son. Which Shelomith and his brethren were over all the treasures of the dedicated things, which David the king and the chief fathers, the captains over thousands and hundreds, and the captains of the host had dedicated. Out of the spoils won in battles,

0: the seer, and Saul the son of Kish, and Abner the son of Ner, and Joab the son of Zeruiah had dedicated, and whosoever had dedicated anything, it was under the hand of Shelomith and of his brethren. Of the Izharites, Chenaniah and his sons were for the outward business over Israel for officers and judges. And of the Hebronites, Hashabiah and his brethren, men of valor, 1,700, were officers among them of Israel on this side Jordan westward in all the business of the Lord and in the service of the king. Among the Hebronites was Jerijah, the chief, even among the Hebronites, according to the generations of his fathers. In the 40th year of the reign of David, they were sought for, and there were found among them mighty men of valor at Jazer of Gilead. And his brethren, men of valor, were 2,700 chief fathers, whom King David made rulers over the Reubenites, the Gadites, and the half-tribe of Manasseh for every matter pertaining to God and affairs of the king.
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0: 25 through 28. Whom have I in heaven but thee? And there is none upon earth that I desire beside thee. My flesh and my heart faileth, but God is the strength of my heart and my portion forever. For lo, they that are far from thee shall perish. Thou hast destroyed all them that go a-whoring from thee. But it is good for me to draw near to God. I have put my trust in the Lord God, that I may declare all thy works.
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Fanny Crosby was one of the most beloved hymn writers in history. She was blinded at the age of 6 due to a medical error, but despite that, she wrote more than 8,000 gospel hymns over the course of her life, including the much-beloved Blessed Assurance.

This is a hymn that points us to heaven, perfect submission and perfect delight. And for Fanny Crosby, death held no fear. She knew it would bring sight, and the first face she would ever see would be the face of Jesus.

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3: There is a tendency among us to have a woeful ignorance of the Old Testament. 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

2 Chronicles 7, verse 14. If my people who are called by my name humble themselves and pray and seek my face and turn from their wicked ways, then I will hear from heaven and will forgive their sin and heal.

Therefore, my beloved brethren, be steadfast, immovable, always abounding in the work of the Lord, knowing that your labor is not in vain in the Lord. 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
1: The world around you may change, but God's Word never changes. Read with us as we go through the Bible in a year. Today's Bible reading will be from the book of 1 Chronicles, chapters 24 to 26.

Now these are the divisions of the sons of Aaron. The sons of Aaron, Nadab and Abihu, Eleazar and Ithamar. But Nadab and Abihu died before their father, and had no children. Therefore Eleazar and Ithamar executed the priest's office. And David distributed them both Zadok and the sons of Eleazar and Ahimelech of the sons of Ithamar, according to their offices in their service. And there were more chief men found of the sons of Eleazar than of the sons of Ithamar, and thus were they divided. Among the sons of Eleazar there were 16 chief men of the house of their fathers, and 8 among the sons of Ithamar, according to the house of their fathers. Thus were they divided by lot, one sort with another, for the governors of the sanctuary and governors of the house of God were of the sons of Eleazar and of the sons of Ithamar. And Shemaiah, the son of Nathaniel, the scribe, one of the Levites, wrote them before the king and the princes, and Zadok the priest, and Ahimelech the son of Abiathar, and before the chief of the fathers of the priests and Levites, one principal household being taken for Eleazar, and one taken for Ithamar. Now the first lot came forth to Jehoiarib, the second to Jediah, the third to Harim, the fourth to Seorim, the fifth to Malkajah, the sixth to Mijamim, the seventh to Hakaz, the eighth to Abijah, the ninth to Jeshua, the tenth to Shechaniah, the 11th to Eliashib, the 12th to Jakim, the 13th to Huppah, the 14th to Jeshebiab, the 15th to Bilgah, the 16th to Immer, the 17th to Hezer, the 18th to Aphses, the 19th to Pethahiah, the 20th to Jehezekiel, the 1 and 20th to Jachin, the 2 and 20th to Gamal, the 3 and 20th to Deliah, the 4 and 20th to Maaseiah. These were the orderings of them in their service to come into the house of the Lord, according to their manner, under Aaron their father, as the Lord God of Israel had commanded him. And the rest of the sons of Levi were these: of the sons of Amram, Shubael; of the sons of Shubael, Jediah. Concerning Rehabiah, of the sons of Rehabiah, the first was Ishiah. Of the Izharites, Shelomoth; of the sons of Shelomoth, Jahath; and the sons of Hebron, Jeriah the first, Amariah the second, Jehaziel the third, Jechameam the fourth; of the sons of Uzziel, Micah; of the sons of Micah, Shamir. The brother of Micah was Ishiah; the sons of Ishiah, Zechariah. The sons of Merari were Mali and Mushi; the sons of Jaaziah, Beno. The sons of Merari, by Jaaziah, Beno, and Shoham, and Zachar, and Ibri. Of Mali came Eleazar, who had no sons. Concerning Kish, the son of Kish was Jeramiel. The sons also of Mushi, Mali, and Eder, and Jeremoth. These were the sons of the Levites after the house of their fathers. These likewise cast lots over against their brethren, the sons of Aaron, in the presence of David the king, and Zadok, and Ahimelech, and the chief of the fathers of the priests and Levites, even the principal fathers, over against their younger brethren. Moreover, David and the captains of the host, separated to the service of the sons of Asaph, and of Heman, and of Jeduthun, who should prophesy with harps, with psalteries, and with cymbals, and the number of the workmen according to their service was, of the sons of Asaph, Zachur, and Joseph, and Nethaniah, and Azarela, the sons of Asaph, under the hands of Asaph, which prophesied according to the order of the king. Of Jeduthun, the sons of Jeduthun, Gedaliah, and Ziri, and Jeshiah, Hashabiah, and Mattathiah, 6, under the hands of their father Jeduthun, who prophesied with a harp to give thanks and to praise the Lord. Of Heman, the sons of Heman, Bukiah, Mattaniah, Uzziel, Shebuel, and Jeremoth, Hananiah, Hanani, Eliatha, Gedalti, Romam Tezer, Joshbekasha, Malothi, Hothir, and Mahaziath,
All these were the sons of Heman, the king's seer in the words of God, to lift up the horn. And God gave to Heman 14 sons and 3 daughters. All these were under the hands of their father for song in the house of the Lord, with cymbals, psalteries, and harps for the service of the house of God, according to the king's order to Asaph, Jeduthun, and Heman. So the number of them with their brethren that were instructed in the songs of the Lord, even all that were cunning, was 288. And they cast lots ward against ward, as well the small as the great, the teacher as the scholar. Now the first lot came forth for Asaph to Joseph, the second to Gedaliah, who with his brethren and sons were 12, the third to Zachar, he, his sons, and his brethren were 12, the fourth to Isri, he, his sons, and his brethren were 12, the fifth to Nethaniah, he, his sons, and his brethren were 12, the sixth to Bukiah, he, his sons, and his brethren were 12, the seventh to Jesharallah, he, his sons, and his brethren were 12, the eighth to Jeshiah, he, his sons, and his brethren were 12, the ninth to Mattaniah, he, his sons, and his brethren were 12, the tenth to Shimei, he, his sons, and his brethren were 12, the 11th to Azareel, he, his sons, and his brethren were 12, the 12th to Hashabiah, he, his sons, and his brethren were 12, the 13th to Shubael, he, his sons, and his brethren were 12, the 14th to Mattathiah, he, his sons, and his brethren were 12, the 15th to Jeremoth, he, his sons, and his brethren were 12, the 16th to Hananiah, he, his sons, and his brethren were 12, the 17th to Joshbekashah, he, his sons, and his brethren were 12. The 18th to Hanani, he, his sons, and his brethren were 12. The 19th to Malothi, he, his sons, and his brethren were 12. The 20th to Eliatha, he, his sons, and his brethren were 12. The 21st to Hothir, he, his sons, and his brethren were 12. The 22nd to Gidalti, he, his sons, and his brethren were 12. The 23rd to Mahazioth, he, his sons, and his brethren were 12. The 24th to Romamtezer, he, his sons, and his brethren were 12. Concerning the divisions of the porters, of the Korhites was Meshelemiah, the son of Kori, of the sons of Asaph. And the sons of Meshelemiah were Zechariah the firstborn, Jediel the second, Zebadiah the third, Jathniel the fourth, Elam the fifth, Jehohanan the sixth, Elioni the seventh. Moreover, the sons of Obed-Edom were Shemaiah the firstborn, Jehozabad the second, Joah the third, and Sachar the fourth, and Nethaneel the fifth. Amiel the sixth, Issachar the seventh, Pulthai the eighth, for God blessed him. Also unto Shemaiah his son were sons born that ruled throughout the house of their father, for they were mighty men of valor. The sons of Shemaiah, Othni and Raphael and Obed, Elzabad, whose brethren were strong men, Elihu and Semachiah. All these of the sons of Obed-Edom, they and their sons and their brethren, able men for strength for the service, were 62 of Obed-Edom. And Meshelemiah had sons and brethren, strong men 18. Also Hosa of the children of Merari had sons, Simri the chief, for though he was not the firstborn, yet his father made him the chief, Hilkiah the second, Tebaliah the third, Zechariah the fourth. All the sons and brethren of Hosa were 13. Among these were the divisions of the porters, even among the chief men, having wards one against another to minister in the house of the Lord. And they cast lots, as well the small as the great, according to the house of their fathers for every gate.
And the lot eastward fell to Shelemiah. Then for Zechariah his son, a wise counselor, they cast lots, and his lot came out northward. To Obed-Edom southward, and to his sons, the house of a Suppim. To Shuppim and Hosa, the lot came forth westward, with the gate Shalacheth, by the causeway of the going up, ward against ward. Eastward were six Levites northward, four a day, southward four a day, and toward a Suppim, two and two. At Parbar westward, four at the causeway, and two at Parbar. These are the divisions of the porters among the sons of Kori and among the sons of Merari. And of the Levites, Ahijah was over the treasures of the house of God and over the treasures of the dedicated things. As concerning the sons of Laadan, the sons of the Gershonite Laadan, chief fathers even of Laadan, the Gershonite, were Jehieli. The sons of Jehieli, Zetham and Joel his brother, which were over the treasures of the house of the Lord. Of the Amorites, and the Izharites, and the Hebronites, and the Uzzalites. And Shebuel, the son of Gershom, the son of Moses, was ruler of the treasures. And his brethren by Eliezer, Rehabiah his son, and Jeshiah his son, and Joram his son, and Zikri his son, and Shelomith his son. Which Shelomith and his brethren were over all the treasures of the dedicated things, which David the king and the chief fathers, the captains over thousands and hundreds, and the captains of the host had dedicated. Out of the spoils won in battles did they dedicate to maintain the house of the Lord. And all that Samuel the seer, and Saul the son of Kish, and Abner the son of Ner, and Joab the son of Zeruiah had dedicated, and whosoever had dedicated anything, it was under the hand of Shelomith and of his brethren. Of the Izharites, Chenaniah and his sons were for the outward business over Israel for officers and judges. And of the Hebronites, Hashabiah and his brethren, men of valor, 1,700, were officers among them of Israel on this side Jordan westward in all the business of the Lord, and in the service of the king. Among the Hebronites was Jerijah, the chief, even among the Hebronites, according to the generations of his fathers. In the 40th year of the reign of David, they were sought for, and there were found among them mighty men of valor at Jazer of Gilead. And his brethren, men of valor,

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1: 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Whom have I in heaven but thee? And there is none upon earth that I desire beside thee. My flesh and my heart faileth, but God is the strength of my heart and my portion forever. For lo, they that are far from thee shall perish. Thou hast destroyed all them that go a-whoring from thee. But it is good for me to draw near to God. I have put my trust in the Lord God, that I may declare all thy works.
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Isaiah 41, verse 10. Fear not, for I am with you. Be not dismayed, for I am your God. I will strengthen you. I will help you. I will uphold you with my righteous right hand.

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Kevin, you aren't going to believe it. It's like I finally get it about God. And in the background, blaring over the radio, was Mercy Me's song, I Can Only Imagine.

0: few weeks later, we were waiting for him to come to a football game, and he never showed up. We got word later that he had passed away and gone home to heaven, and I had the privilege of sharing with my parents, "Don't worry, Dave is with the Lord."
1: 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Behold, all things have become new.
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2: 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It's a Unitarianism of the second person of the Trinity, that all of our religion centers around Jesus. Now, obviously, we are called to worship Christ. But remember that Christ came to reconcile us to the Father. We need to have the majesty of the Father in all of His greatness in our minds as we worship.
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0: Ezekiel chapter 38, verse 23. So I will show my greatness and my holiness and make myself known in the eyes of many nations. 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
1: 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Reading from Jeremiah 17, verses 7 through 8. Blessed is the man that trusteth in the Lord, and whose hope the Lord is. For he shall be as a tree planted by the waters, and that spreadeth out her roots by the river, and shall not see when heat cometh. But her leaf shall be green, and shall not be careful in the year of drought, neither shall cease from yielding fruit. Reading from Jeremiah 17, verses 7 through 8.
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Isaiah 41, verse 10. Fear not, for I am with you. Be not dismayed, for I am your God. I will strengthen you. I will help you. I will uphold you with my righteous right hand.

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1: Well, you're listening to Family Radio this Saturday, and we are grateful for your company. Romans 8:31 is an incredible promise that you can take hold of today. 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

We have people who are deeply disturbed about the state of our culture who never hit their knees. Ian Bounds has said, when we depend upon men, we get what men can do. When we depend upon mechanisms, we get what mechanisms can do. But when we depend

We have churches that constantly harangue us about how bad the world is and how important it is that we live our Christian lives, but we don't spend seasons in prayer. Homer W. Hodge said, prayer should be the breath of our breathing and the life of our living.

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In all your ways acknowledge Him, and He shall direct your paths. 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
1: Satan goes about as a roaring lion, seeking to devour those whom he will. But he is not omnipotent. Satan, however powerful, however sly, however crafty he may be, he is still a creature. The New Testament speaks of Satan as one who manifests himself, as we say in philosophy, sub species boni, under the auspices of the good. That the scriptures warn us that Satan manifests himself as an angel of light. He is the prince of darkness in reality. But he has this ability of metamorphosis, this ability of disguise, of traveling incognito and disguising himself as an angel of light. He doesn't pop up like he would to Dr. Faustus and say, "Let me have your soul. I'm Satan. I'm the bad guy." No, he's much too crafty for that. He will come to us under the cloaks of goodness. He will appear as a minister, as a priest, as a religious leader. All the outward appearances seem to be good. This is his MO, and that's why we're called to be warned against this one who comes disguised as an angel of light. That's one metaphor that the New Testament uses. Another one is that drawn from the animal kingdom. Satan goes about as a roaring lion, seeking to devour those whom he will. Now, to the Jew, the image of the lion is the image of supreme strength. The lion is the king of the beasts. He is the one who is most powerful. And it seems when we hear that image that Satan is going around this world as a roaring lion seeking to devour whom he will, we have to feel like, what chance do we have against him? He is so powerful. And yet we are also told by the New Testament, resist Satan and he will flee from you. I have this mixed image of Satan in my head. On the one hand, of the clear and present danger of this voracious lion who's on the prowl. And then I see this lion turning and running down the street, yelping with its tail between its legs like a smitten dog. Jesus also comforts us, and the New Testament comforts us by saying, greater is he. One of the things that I rejoice about in the Christian faith is that we aren't dualists. We don't believe that there are two equal and opposite powers at work fighting to a Mexican standoff in eternity in the universe. A good God and a bad God, no. Satan, however powerful, however sly, however guileful and crafty he may be, he is still a creature. And as a creature, his power is limited. He is potent, but he is not omnipotent. Only God is omnipotent. He is smart, but he's not omniscient. He has minions and legions of demons at his beck and call to help him execute his plans, but he himself is not omnipresent. He can't be more in one place at the same time. I doubt if he's ever showed up in my life. He's too busy going after the big game than to waste his time with me or with you. He'll send one of his junior grade demons to do the job with me, and that's usually all it takes anyway. But the point is, he has this whole host of helpers, but they are all finite. They are all creatures. They're no match for God. They're no match for the Holy Spirit. And that's the good news. The bad news is, left to ourselves, we're no match at all for any of them. You remember when Jesus predicted that Peter would betray him and deny him? And Peter said, never. I'll never do that. Remember what Jesus said? Simon. Simon. Satan would have you and sift you like wheat. But I have prayed for you. See, I've put a hedge around you, Simon. I've put my name on you. I've put my mark on you. Don't think that you're going to stand against Satan by yourself. You're duck soup for Satan. He sifts you like wheat. You're nothing. You're putty in his hands. But I have prayed for you.
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1: 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Reading from Psalm 32, verses 8 through 11. I will instruct thee and teach thee in the way which thou shalt go. I will guide thee with mine eye. Be ye not as the horse or as the mule, which have no understanding, whose mouth must be held in with bit and bridle, lest they come near unto thee. Many sorrows shall be to the wicked, but he that trusteth in the Lord, mercy shall compass him about. Be glad in the Lord, and rejoice, ye righteous, and shout for joy, all ye that are up.
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3: Jesus on Marriage. This is Ken Ham, author of the book on the history of answers in Genesis, Miraculous. Some Christians claim Jesus never directly addressed gay marriage, so he must be fine with it. But Jesus did address this issue. Jesus said, "Haven't you read that God created the male and female, and that a man and his wife become one flesh?" Jesus quoted from Genesis to answer a question about marriage. He's reaffirming God's design for marriage to be between one man and one woman for life. And remember, all of Scripture is the word of Christ. So we look to all of God's word to see what Jesus says, not just the Gospels. And throughout Scripture, he clearly defines marriage as one man for one woman.
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Psalm 138, verse 7. Though I walk in the midst of trouble, you will revive me. You will stretch out your hand against the wrath of my enemies, and your right hand will

whatever gain I had, I counted as loss for the sake of Christ. Indeed, I count everything as loss because of the surpassing worth of knowing Christ Jesus, my Lord. For his sake, I've suffered the loss of all things and count them as rubbish in order that I may gain Christ and be found in him, not having a righteousness of my own, but that which comes through faith, that I may know Christ and the power of his resurrection.

per coin, and not one of them falls to the ground apart from your Father's will. But the very hairs on your head are numbered. Do not fear, therefore. You are of more value than many sparrows. Family Radio. Come.

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0: 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Romans 8:31 is an incredible promise that you can take hold of today. It says that if God is for us, then who can be against us? Yeah, you know, Almighty God is on your side today, and nothing can ever separate you from Him and His love. Whether doubts, fears, temptations that you're facing, none of it will ever change God's mind about you. And that's the kind of encouragement we want you and others to hear every single day on Family Radio. 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

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And it was really, really hard on my heart. And I just felt God was telling me to lay it down, to give it to Him, and that He would take care of us.

0: He used his word to reassure us in Isaiah when he says, "My thoughts are not your thoughts, nor your ways my ways." His ways are higher, he says. And I felt peace in that, knowing that God is in control and that we can trust his ways, that they're better, even when we don't understand it or can't see it at the time.
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0: I just laid down my heartache at his feet, and he was there to pick me back up, to lift me up.
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2: For many incarcerated men, prison is where the story seems to end. But what if that same prison cell could be a place where new life actually begins? Hi, I'm Jenny Burkheiser, and joining us this week on Community Bridge, we're pleased to welcome back Kurt Campbell and Anthony A.C. Charles. Kurt is Senior Ministry Director with Men of Valor, while Anthony is one of those men whose lives have been truly transformed by the Lord's grace through Men of Valor, a Christ-centered ministry focused on prison discipleship and reentry support for incarcerated and formerly incarcerated men. We were speaking with Kurt and A.C. last week when we ran out of time. A.C. had just shared his amazing testimony about how God didn't just change his life, but rather transformed it through the Men of Valor ministry. We are so grateful to have you both back again this week on Community Bridge. Kurt and AC, welcome.
3: Thank you, Jenny.
4: Thank you, Jenny.
2: Kurt, as we closed last week, we heard AC's beautiful testimony. Let's pick up there with your side of what was happening. You were one of AC's mentors during this process. What did you see happening in his life? Why did you decide to spend that time, maybe take that risk in opening your heart and life to someone? Tell us what was going on with you at the same time.
3: Yeah, you know, I had a really profound experience when I was 27, talking about my prison was performance and people's opinions and the law and living a good life, excelling in terms of comparison with other people. And I mean, it was a prison, Jimmy. I don't know how to say it other than that. And God set me free from that. And once I experienced true freedom in Christ, I quote Galatians 5:1 a lot. It says, it is for freedom that Christ has set us free. So do not be bound again by a yoke of slavery. And I was enslaved to performance. I really believed I had to live a certain way in order for God to love me. And that's not true. God loves me. Period. I can't do anything to make him love me more. I can't do anything to make him love me less. He just chooses to love me. And when that finally impacted my life, it was mind-blowing and life-changing. And it was the most freeing thing in the world to just be able to say, God loves me, period. It's not contingent on me. He loves me, right? And once I experienced that, it's like you want everybody to experience that kind of freedom. So God happened to lead me into the world of prisons. I would have gone anywhere talking about freedom, college campuses, churches, wherever. God just happened to lead me into prisons. And so for guys like AC, who I identified with wholly, I've never done time, but I know all about bondage. And I would venture to say everybody listening to this, if they're honest with themselves, to look in the mirror, they've got some kind or have had some kind of bondage in their life. Anger, depression, anxiety, what we've talked about, addiction to whatever it is. We all need freedom. That's what Jesus came to give us, was freedom.
2: Mm-hmm. Yes, I think all of us, we all have a problem, and it's called sin. Yeah. And we all need a savior. And that's who we're speaking about today, Jesus, and how he has changed all of our lives, specifically the story of AC. I love it that it's like the Lord gave you a new name, AC, standing for After Christ. He's a graduate and statewide program director for Men of Valor, as well as we have as our guest on today, Kurt Campbell, senior ministry director. Both men sharing their own experiences of being in bondage and freedom in Christ. AC, now that you've graduated from the program, talk about the ongoing ministry of Men and Valor. You were in the mentoring program, you were growing in God's word, but there was life after incarceration also where you were involved with Men of Valor. Tell us more.
4: Yeah, God has a way of making all of your mess ups into messages. And wow, the life that I live now is a life that I live on purpose. I'm just so excited. I actually was sitting with a group of the men that I work with, co-labor with today, and was talking about just seeing the fruit of God through this ministry and being able to just, like Kurt said early on, relational discipleship. I used to didn't like people before I met Christ, and now I really just enjoy being around people, fellowshipping with people, and all of us having the same objective in life, and that's to know Jesus and to make him known. It's just so good to see men living their life differently than they could possibly ever imagine. I work with men who are coming out of incarceration that really are doing a life sentence because of the stigma that society gives them, but they're not letting that stand in their way. They're believing Jesus. They're believing in his promises. They're learning the spiritual disciplines of how to live life. And for me to see that, it just blows wind in my sail daily, because I work on the forefront of the front line of the battlefield of Christ, where I get to see Christ at work every single day in these men's lives. I get to see their excitement overcome. I see them being restored in relationships that they had given up on. I see them understanding what forgiveness truly means when they ask for forgiveness from someone and someone honestly forgives them. I get to see the excitement that comes from them serving others. It's just living life today is just so much joy in it. And so just watching God at work is what blows wind in myself.
2: That is wonderful. The difference that Christ makes in all of our lives, and each one of us has a different story to tell. So picking back up how the ministry doesn't just stop after a prisoner is released, can you talk about that? How do you continue to support through Men of Valor the men that are in your programs? How do you help them with what may seem like an impossible task to get back into society that is maybe going to give them a lifelong stigma for being incarcerated?
3: AC, I'll take the first 30 days and then you pick it up after that. Is that good?
4: Okay.
3: So when a guy gets out of prison, if he has decided to come to one of our campuses, so we have a 93-bed campus in Nashville and a 30-bed campus in Knoxville. And if a guy comes to us, then when he gets out of prison, he comes to this campus, and for the first 30 days, he does not work. He basically is on campus and he is, we just call it kind of detoxing from prison life. He's coming out of incredible trauma, no safety, and we just want him to be able to take a deep breath, focus on himself, have all of his needs met. During those 30 days, we're preparing him for the workplace and for successful reentry. So he's getting medical exams, dental exams. He's getting some kind of valid identification. He is going through individual counseling, group counseling. He's attending all kinds of classes. Obviously, we're meeting the basic needs of food and clothing. We provide all the transportation they need. So literally for 30 days, it is a respite. And just almost, I picture somebody who's dehydrated being hooked up to IVs of just fluids and vitamins. And that's what the first 30 days is we are hooking these guys up with everything they need to prepare for successful reentry. So day 31, AC.
4: Yeah. Jenny, after that, we're very intentional about spending time with the guys. The relational part of what we do with Jesus working through that is pivotal in these men's lives. And I would just like to remind us and all the listeners that God is a relational God. He died for the world, for those who would believe in Jesus and come to Jesus and receive him. He died for those people. But he died for us all. And the guys that we are ministering to really have grasped this concept of relationship to God is very important. He would have died for them as an individual if they was the only one here on earth as well. And so we live that we work with come from broken families where they may have never met their dad at all. So for us to come to a guy and live life with him as a spiritual father, as a spiritual brother, as a spiritual neighbor, as someone who is there to serve alongside them, speaks volumes to the men that we are in relationship with. This is all new to them. So we're very intentional with doing life with the man through the good, the bad, and the ugly. So the way that we do that is we are set up after the 31 days like an academy. They are in our care as a resident in our academy. They agreed to live with us for 1 year, but they can go beyond that. And we're broken up just like academy would be, where they do four quarters, sophomore through senior quarters. Each phase has something different because after the 31 days, they start working full-time during the day with one of our employment partners. And then they do the discipleship piece in the evening time. So that first 90 days is, we're very intentional that every man hears the gospel of Jesus Christ during the time that they're with us. So that first 90 days is what we call Who is Jesus? It's a study about the seven I am statements, who Jesus says that he is. And then the sophomore quarter is Beyond Addiction, where we are helping guys understand that it wasn't just drugs and alcohol or women that they may have been addicted to, but addiction come in all shapes, sizes, and forms. And so we work with them to combat that and be educated about that and get some tools in their tool belt to be able to fight those temptations. And then the junior quarter is becoming a better man all the way around for Jesus, where you're learning parenting skills, work skills, how to build in Christ's character, working towards all of those things to be a God-fearing man. That study is a great study. The guys really enjoy that. And then in their senior quarters is real life issues. We're preparing them because now they are getting close to the time that they have to leave. So we're preparing them for their possible exit strategy, where we're talking about things that are going to happen versus things that might happen. And so we're preparing them for that and reminding them that you have a family of brothers, you have the Word of God, you have the Holy Spirit living in you, and you are not alone. So we talk through that. And then we offer a graduate phase as well. Well, once you graduate, you can choose to stay. But at this point, you become an intentional server for the community that you're in, which is the Mineral Valley community, where you're serving the men that's coming up the same path that you was, either as a house monitor, a servant leader, a mentor, a tutor, a big brother, some shape, form, or fashion. You're giving back to the community of men that are coming up the same path and trying to learn the same things that you have learned because you are being equipped to go further and further and further.
2: Wow. Well, our guest today, so blessed to have Anthony A.C. Charles, who is a graduate and now statewide program director for Men of Valor, as well as Kirk Campbell, their senior ministry director of Men of Valor, sharing with us about a prison discipleship ministry based in Tennessee, but also they have resources online, as well as even in your local community. There's a huge need out there for support like this, for Christians to go and be mentors in prison. And it sounds like especially men. Mm-hmm. Kurt, what would be the next step for somebody who wants to get involved? They feel the Holy Spirit is calling them to be a mentor.
3: Yeah. Well, if you're in Tennessee or planning to come, reach out to Men of Valor. We'd love to have you. Otherwise, I would go to the Department of Corrections website in your state. Every state has one, and most of them, if not all of them, will have a volunteer services tab or application process. So that's a great place to start to find out what opportunities exist. And then again, reaching out to chaplains at facilities is another great place. There's always need. And we hear it over and over and over again that our volunteers get far more out of it than they ever give. I've said for years, Jenny, I think everybody ought to go to prison at least once. It's a unique calling and it's not for everybody, but I do think we all need to be informed of what's going on behind the walls. Just to see that these are just human beings. I was sitting in a small group in Trousdale Prison last night. Last year, it was the third most dangerous prison in the country. And I'm sitting in a group with about 18 men. All of them have God's Word open, and they're talking about their families and what they're pursuing in terms of education, what their hopes and dreams are when they get out. And these are just men, just like me and AC, same hopes and dreams, and God loves them just like he does us. So we just never want to forget we've got brothers and sisters inside the walls.
2: Yes, absolutely. And so many going to be brothers and sisters if they hear the word and the Lord draws them. What is your website, Kurt and AC, if we'd like to support the ministry, just learn more about your stories and some of the work that God's been doing?
3: Yeah, it'd be great. So it's www.mov, like Men of Valor, movministry.com, movministry.com. And AC and I's emails are the same. It's Kurt, C-U-R-T, at movministry.com, and Anthony at movministry.com. So if anybody has any questions or wanted to reach out about anything, we'd love to continue the conversation.
2: Oh, thank you so much. Before we conclude, AC, we've heard many times from prisoners who listen to Family Radio within the prison walls, and just that hope of the gospel that they have received from our radio signals. For somebody listening right now who is in a prison cell wall, maybe they feel like their life is over, or they don't know if they're going to survive, maybe afraid that their past will always define them. What would you share with them today?
4: The greatest thing that I've ever done in my life is to fall in love with Jesus. I know that behind those walls, especially if you don't have a relationship with the Lord Jesus Christ, that what I'm saying may sound foreign to you. But I would ask you to just drop to your knees, have a conversation out loud with the Lord, and allow him the opportunity to come into your heart, into your life, to show you the plan that he has for you, because it's far greater than anything that you could possibly sit there and imagine for as long as you can imagine. You won't come close to what he has planned for your life, because he loves you and he has your best interest at heart. And I'm going to conclude that with quoting one of my life scriptures. And it's coming out of Philippians chapter 13, verse 3. And it's in conjunction with a couple of other scriptures. But it says that I do not count myself to have apprehended. But the one thing I do is forgetting those things which are behind and reaching forward to the things which are ahead. I press toward the goal of the call of God in Christ Jesus. I lay aside every weight and every sin that easily ensnares me. And I run this race with endurance, looking unto Jesus as the author and finisher of my faith. I have been crucified with Christ. It is no longer I who live, but Christ who lives in me. I live my life by faith in him who loved me and gave himself for me. That scripture communicates his love for you.
2: Well, spoken from someone who knows true life and how there is hope after prison, and Jesus is the answer. Thank you, AC, for sharing with us today. It's just been a blessing to hear your story, as well as you, Kurt, and all that you're doing through Men of Valor. The Lord bless you and keep you. And we know there's a lot more to this story, so I hope we'll get to talk with you again in the days coming, Lord willing. Thank you.
3: Thank you.
4: Thank you, Jenny.
2: Thank you. Well, I'm Jenny Burkheiser. 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
2: So it's really exciting for us to see, you know, how God has used us in using the curriculum that we put forth, you know, to invest into these students and then see them walk away bearing fruit as a result of it and excited to be where they are. So we're very thankful to God.
1: Marriage and family are the building blocks of every society, yet strong marriages and intact, engaged families are sorely lacking in our society. Thus, the Biblical Marriage Institute exists to train and equip the church to model, teach, and advance biblical marriage throughout the world. Dr. Alonza Jones and his wife Vanessa are the founders of Biblical Marriage Institute in Birmingham, Alabama. Alonza, could you explain the effects from marital and family breakdown that we all witness?
3: Well, thanks for having us on the show, Jay. You know, marriage is being dismantled and crushed right before our eyes. Satan's strategy is to attack the basic purposes of marriage, which includes long-term companionship, procreation, and the provision of a picture of the relationship between Christ and the church. When you begin to think about it, I think you sort of alluded to this in your intro there. Marriage is the major pillar of society when you think about it. When it falls, families and societies fall. From around 1970 to 1980, America transitioned into what many call a divorce culture. But recently, our culture has devolved into something much, much worse. And in my view, we have become an anti-marriage culture. And I see this for three reasons. First, marriage has lost its prestige. That's a lot I could say about that, but let me just share just a couple of statistics on this. The Barna Group, which a lot of people are familiar with, they found that only 12% of teenagers believe that they will definitely marry in their lifetime. And just think about that. That was a time when every little boy and every little girl, particularly girls, they dreamed of a day when they would get married. And it was just so commonplace, but that's not the case today. Millennials, when you begin to think about the millennials and where they are, these are folks who are born between 1980 and 2000, depending on which demographic information you look at. But millennials are the least married generation in American history. And compared to other generations, by the time they reach marriage age, they are far, far away from the whole idea of connecting. And we've been studying and looking at this group and wondering how can the Lord work through BMI to help connect the dots for them. Most of these millennials want to marry, but they're just slow to pursue it because they don't feel equipped and they don't feel qualified. So again, it's sort of lost its prestige, marriage has, for a lot of folks. And second, cohabitation has become the family structure of choice for many people.
1: Right.
3: Roughly two-thirds of couples who marry, and this is something that might surprise some people, and maybe it won't for others, but two-thirds of couples who marry live together first. Now, I'm talking about who marry for the first time. And this includes Christians. we run across this so much. And at first, I was shocked by it a few years ago. But now, honestly, I'm sad to say I'm not surprised when we began working with the younger couples and mentoring them and so forth. You'll hear a little bit more about that later. But they feel like they've got to try it out first. They've got to test drive it. And finally, marriage has been marginalized and redefined. Now, these are at least three things that I thought about, three reasons why I say that we're living in an anti-marriage culture.
1: Yeah, well, Vanessa, can you tell us then how the Biblical Marriage Institute helps in this situation?
2: Sure. Yeah, what we do basically, in a way we help through Biblical Marriage Institute is, if you look at it like this, Biblical Marriage Institute We are a marriage education ministry, and our goal is to prevent marital and family breakdown, and we do this through education and mentoring. Now, some of the things we do at Biblical Marriage Institute, we write and we teach courses on marriage for teens, for singles, for young married and older married couples. And we also speak at various conferences, workshops, and retreats.
1: Yeah. And at those events and things, just give us a little bit of a picture of what it looks like, how people, you know, learn more, and especially maybe the mentoring aspect, too. I find that fascinating.
3: Well, the mentoring is very interesting because the flagship course that we put together for BMI was actually a mentor training course. So we would train married couples to mentor younger couples. And that course really is one that it allows the church at large or other couples who are within in Christian circles, some who are older in their marriage and more experienced, to come alongside the younger couples. And that was how BMI actually got started. And so we've expanded that in a way that we began working sometimes directly with those what we might call mentee couples. We have courses, we have classes, and we engage them in a way that it doesn't feel like a counseling kind of experience for them as much as it does sort of sitting with someone who's older and wiser, walking them through biblical concepts and so forth, and as well as practical issues that they may find themselves dealing with as they're experiencing and, you know, starting out in this whole idea of what is this marriage thing, you know? And so by doing that, these young couples get ahead of the game. They start off when something might say an older couple might say, oh, that's just a bump in the road. For them, it's like a mountain, you know, but when they get a chance to interact with this older, wiser couple and doing it through a biblical curriculum and so forth, they begin to say, well, what, you know, I think we can get through this. So this is kind of one example of what we mean by mentoring.
1: Well, Vanessa, can you share a testimony of something God has done through the Biblical Marriage Institute?
2: Sure. There are several testimonies that we could share about that. However, I'm going to share one that is very special to us concerning that one that's concerning our classes for teenagers. When we're out and about, you know, we occasionally will see some of our previous students that we've taught, and they tell us how the classes have made a difference in their relationship. And several of those students are now married. Mm-hmm. Now, this is huge, since 80% or more of the adults that these students know cohabitate. Mm-hmm. So it's really exciting for us to encounter, to see, you know, how God has used us in using the curriculum that we put forth, you know, to pour, invest into these students and then see them walk away, you know, bearing fruit as a result of it and excited to be where they are. So we're very thankful to God.
1: Yeah, it does have to make you feel great when you see the impact and influence that Biblical Marriage Institute, and in particular, the Word of God can have upon people, because I know what you're doing is founded upon His Word, right?
3: Yeah. Amen. Absolutely. It's in the name, right? Biblical.
1: Yeah, fantastic. Amen. Well, I want to say thanks to Dr. Alonzo Jones and his wife, Vanessa. They are co-founders, and Alonzo is the director of the Biblical Marriage Institute of Birmingham, Alabama. Now, you can find out more by visiting biblicalmarriageinstitute.org. If you live elsewhere, you can still reach out to them for any needs you have concerning marriage. That address again, biblicalmarriageinstitute.org. 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

0: if we're going to have a Christian life and worldview, the first thing we have to have, beloved, is a Christian God view. Because how we think about God will determine how we think about the world and how we think about our lives.
1: How do you know that the world that you see through your eyes is really there? This question has puzzled secular philosophers for centuries. Thank you for joining us on this Saturday edition of Renewing Your Mind. I'm your weekend host, Josh Mann, and I'm so glad to have you with us today. 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And now, here's Dr. Sproul on the importance of knowing who God is.
0: As we continue our study of the elements and structures of a worldview, I'd like to start by asking you a question, those of you who are here in this room. How many of you have photo albums at home that include pictures of yourself from your childhood? Let me see. Those things are kind of interesting. We almost all keep those keepsakes, don't we? One of my favorite pictures that I have at home is a picture of myself and my best friend at age 3. In fact, this boy was my first playmate, and the picture was taken where the two of us were standing on a log at the public park called South Park in the suburbs of Pittsburgh, Pennsylvania. This fellow's father took us out there one Sunday afternoon and snapped our pictures, and I still have the photograph. And both of us are standing there on the log holding hands, and we're wearing short pants and jacket, you know, white shirt, little Lord Fauntleroy, and the whole bit. And this fellow's name that appears in this keepsake is Donnie Worlow. Donnie lived two doors up from me when I was growing up in the suburbs of Pittsburgh in western Pennsylvania. And we were inseparable buddies when we were 3. And 4 and 5 and 6. We began to drift apart a little bit after that because we had such diverse interests. I remember that every Christmas morning, as soon as I opened up my presents and accumulated the toys that were there, when that rite and ceremony was over, first thing I did after I left the house was go straight up to Donnie's house to see what Donnie got for Christmas. And likewise, you know, then he'd come back on down to my house and I'd show him what I got. When I was 6 years old, I'll never forget, I opened up the Christmas presents and there was a complete football uniform, a child's version of the Pittsburgh Steelers. I said, "Crap, shoulder pads, helmets, you know, the whole thing." I couldn't wait for Donnie to see it. I went up to Donnie's house dressed in my football uniform. And Donnie was as excited as I was for the present that he got. He got a microscope. And that's sort of the way it went. Every year, I'd get a basketball or a hockey stick. Donnie would get a medical encyclopedia. And as we went a little older, Donnie distinguished himself in grade school and in junior high school and high school as being extremely brilliant young fellow. He didn't care that much about football and basketball and the things that real people care about. And he earned for himself a nickname borrowed from the annals of Donald Duck. We called him Gyro Gearloose. Do you remember the character Gyro Gearloose from Donald Duck stories? He was the crazy inventor. Because Donnie was one of those kids that couldn't leave anything that man had put together intact. If it was a clock, he had to take it apart, and he had this insatiable curiosity to discover how things worked. And I used to think that was strange. But Donnie was preoccupied with questions. It's like the thinker over here. Remember, let's not forget our guest here. I don't want to ignore you, you know. What are you thinking about this time? He's obviously pondering questions. But there are different kinds of questions, aren't there? The question that preoccupied my friend Donnie Worlow, who's now Dr. Donald Worlow, of course, a scientist. His whole life, he was engaged with asking this question. How? How does it work? How is the human body put together? How are cells constructed? And his curiosity was never, ever filled. And so even as an adult, he's still spending his life asking the question, how? I remember as a child, I could have cared less about how when it came to how machines work. When I got my driver's license and I drove my parents' car and the car broke down, I would unlatch the hood of the car, open the hood and look in there, and all I could say was, well, there's still a motor here. And I closed it. The only reason I really opened the hood and looked in there in the first place was that that was expected of a male whose car broke down, that he was supposed to at least open the hood and look. I don't know what he was looking for, because I didn't know the difference between a cam and a rotator cuff. Okay. I still don't. Because I just never was interested in the how questions. But I ask questions too. The question that haunted me from the earliest days of my life. In fact, I can remember walking down another pathway on the way to school. We walked about a mile to school like Abraham Lincoln used to do through the snow. And the last quarter of a mile was in front of this large building, and their parking lot was protected by telephone poles that were rolled up at the end of the parking space, and we used to balance along these poles that were lying on the ground there. And as I used to do that, I used to think a lot, and I would be balancing my way across there thinking about, why do I have to spend 5 days of the week doing what I hate to do so that I can have 2 days doing what I like to do? Because I hated school, and I couldn't understand why I had to go there all the time. And that was my question. My question during the war, when my father was away fighting in Europe, and the pictures of Mussolini and of Stalin and of Hitler were appearing on the covers of Life magazine and Look magazine and Time magazine. I was asking the question, my mother all the time, why does he have to be gone? The dog dies, why do dogs die? Why death? Two doors up from me, Donnie was taking the alarm clock apart to see how it worked. I'm asking, why do we have clocks? Why is there such a thing as time? And from the earliest part of my life, I was, as I say, preoccupied with this question. Why? And I still am. And the question why took me in my own pursuit of understanding my life and my world beyond the mere examination of objects as they appear to the naked eye. That question inevitably drives you beyond physics to what we call metaphysics. We know the academic discipline that we all forced to take an introductory aspect of in high school called physics. Metaphysics searches for that which lies above and beyond the scope of the physical. Metaphysics is not something that is indulged in simply by quacks or mystics, but it was the science of the ancient world. People like Plato and Socrates and Aristotle, whose thinking shaped the structures of Western civilization, were very much interested in the question of metaphysics. In fact, the original quest of philosophy was a metaphysical pursuit. The ancient philosophers, though they disagreed on various points of philosophy, all were engaged in the quest for what we call ultimate reality. Do you think this rug is blue?
2: Sure.
0: Why?
2: It appears to be blue.
0: It appears to be. Do you believe that something is as it appears to be?
2: My eye appears to be blue.
0: To your eye appears to be blue. Why?
2: Why? My eye told me.
0: Your eye told you that. Why?
2: Well, that's just...
0: Are you getting frustrated? Do you know that we can exhaust anybody's knowledge with 8 questions? It's the same question each time. Why? Because why just keeps pushing us backwards, further and further and further. Or we might say deeper and deeper and deeper into our quest. Nobody can go beyond the 8th why and still be speaking intelligently. You finally say after 7 times, you get to the 8th time, I don't know why, you know. You throw your hands up. Because the why question pushes us to the question of ultimate reality. We can talk about this rug as approximate reality. But even as we speak, we know that this rug is not as it appears to be. That there's no such thing as blueness residing or inhering in this rug. Don't we? We know that colors come from light. And whatever light is reflected from this rug, as the spectrum is separated and the light waves are separated, then the blue shade or the blue tone is reflected and it strikes the iris of my eye and so on, and I perceive blueness. But without light, there's no color in that rug. In fact, when I'm on the golf course and I'm stymied by a tree and I have no shot, you know, some nut always says to me, go ahead and hit it, RC. Trees are 90% air. They don't look like 90% air. And every golfer that's trying to hit a shot through him knows that he's not going to get through it 90% of the time. But when somebody says that to me, that tree is 90% air, I really have an urge to correct them. So it's a lot more than 90%. I said, what do you mean? I said, well, that tree's made up of molecules. And the molecules are made up of atoms. And the atoms are made up of subatomic particles. And do you realize that between the nucleus of an atom and the subatomic particles, the neutrons and protons and so on, they're supposed to be flying around outside it, there's space. What's the proportionate ratio between the nucleus, the stuff, the essence of it, and that space? Well, the best analogy I've heard on this is if you would go to downtown Los Angeles, to the city of Los Angeles, and put a Volkswagen in the exact center of Los Angeles, and then drive to the extreme edge of the city limits of Los Angeles, you would get an idea of the space ratio that exists between the nucleus and the particles of an atom. All that area from the Volkswagen out to the perimeter would be empty space. Now, why doesn't my golf ball go through there with ease if it's so much space? When we're talking about atomic theory and so on, we're trying to get beyond what we perceive physically and get down to the ultimate source and stuff of reality. Now, the science of metaphysics, maybe that's what he's thinking about. He's sitting there thinking, why am I doing this? Why am I sitting like this trying to maybe he's asking questions about why he is at all. Maybe he's asking questions about the meaning of his existence, which is one of the most important questions anybody can ever ask as they're constructing their worldview. The question, why am I here? Well, let's again go back to this concept of metaphysics. In the sphere of metaphysics, we can talk about subheadings under metaphysics that philosophers have been concerned with historically. One I've already alluded to is the science of ontology. Another aspect is the science of teleology. Let me just take those two for a moment as important aspects of our study of metaphysics. The science of ontology, how many of you, let's be honest, don't know what that term means? It's a new term to you, ontology. That's fine. That's good. There's nothing to be embarrassed about there. This is language peculiar to a particular discipline. Ontology is the science or the study of being. Ontos is a participial form of the verb to be. And so it just simply means being. And ontology is the study of being. We have all different kinds of being. We have human

not boring you with repetition, but I had a conversation with a professor of Carnegie Mellon University in Pittsburgh, a professor of physics. And I was about to give an address that night on the adequacy of human language to speak about God. And this gentleman was there, something as a skeptic and was being cynical, and we had dinner beforehand, and he said to me, I don't envy your task. And he said, what's that? He said, having to get up there and talk about God. He said, because you can't say anything meaningful about God because God is beyond the scope of science and beyond the scope of real language and so on. He said, it's a tough thing to do, isn't it? And I said, well, yes. I said, but surely you can understand my dilemma. He said, why? I said, well, because you have the same problem with categories that you guys use in physics. And he says, like what? And I said, well, like energy. And he said, what do you mean? I said, well, what is energy? And he said, well, everybody has an energy. I said, well, what is it? He says, it's the ability to do work. I said, I don't want to know what it can do. I don't want to know its function. I don't know what it is, because you people keep telling me that ultimately the world is made up of energy. You speak of energy in terms of amounts. So what is it? And he said, energy's mc squared. I said, I don't want to hear its mathematical equivalency. I want to know what it is. It's isness. See, what I was pushing for was an ontological definition of energy. And calling my friend to task and the fact that people ascribe being to energy all the time, I want to know what kind of a being it is. If it has being or if it is being. It's difficult, really, to speak meaningfully about such concepts as it is to speak about God. I think it's far more difficult to speak about energy than it is to speak about God. But in any case, ontology asks the question, what is ultimate reality? And it asks questions like this. Why is there something rather than nothing? Did you ever ask that question? Not why am I here, but why is anything here? When the Hubble spacecraft was launched with the hopes of the scientific community that this most sophisticated telescope of all time was going to give us a quantum leap in our knowledge of outer space, I heard one of the newscasters speak on television saying that 15 billion years ago, the universe exploded into being. And he made reference to the Big Bang theory of the origin of the universe. I just want to go right through the television set. I want to grab the guy by the throat and say, what are you talking about? Are you out of your mind? What do you mean that something exploded into being? What was it before it exploded into being? Huh? If it wasn't being, what was it? Non-being. If it had no being, it was nothing. And nothing doesn't explode. Okay? You talk about this singularity that explodes, and you're talking about a change in the form and in the structures of being, but you're not talking about movement from nothing into being. That's so crucial to our understanding of reality. One of the first laws in anybody's worldview should be ex nihilo nihil fit. Out of nothing, nothing comes. That's an ontological law. The second law you should have is that if something exists, if anything participates at all in being, then somewhere, somehow, something or someone must have the power of being within itself, or nothing could possibly be. Ladies and gentlemen, that statement I just made, I'm convinced, is epistemologically compelling. That the only way to deny it is to deny reason and to deny science. If something exists, something has the power of being in and of itself. And I know it's not me. And I know it's not the thinker. The thinker may be sitting there saying, wonder why something is. I wonder if there is.

0: is anything that is. Why would Descartes, like this man here, be so intent of crawling into this Dutch oven to ask himself all the questions he can muster with all the critical tools he can bring to bear to come to this simple, basic conclusion, cogito ergo sum, I think, therefore, I am. Eureka! I know something for sure. I am. And the grocer down the street says, what's wrong with that guy? You know, I know that I am. I've been aware of that since the first moment of self-consciousness. You don't have to be Popeye the Sailor Man, I am, to be aware of your own existence. Descartes said, hey, I'm not just talking about self-awareness. I'm talking about the certainty of my existence. And from there, Descartes says, if I am, then something must have being, or I couldn't be. And Descartes went like that to the concept of God, based on the compelling, logical conclusion derived from his own existence. If I am, Descartes was saying, God must be. That's metaphysics, ladies and gentlemen. Now, the second dimension of metaphysics that the ancient Greeks and modern thinkers are still always concerned with is teleology. It comes from the Greek word that appears often in the New Testament in various forms, telos. Telos. Telos means end, purpose, or goal. And the science of teleology is the science of purposes and goals. When I was taking freshman biology in college, the teacher told us on the opening day of the lecture, she said, we're going to study biology, but don't anybody ever ask me any questions of teleology. They're out of order. They're beyond the scope of the scientific enterprise. And I wanted to jump up and say, then science has become a prostitute and not a means to pursue knowledge. Because what more important knowledge can we discover than the question why we are here? What is the purpose of these things? It's when a nation abandons teleology that its laws become confused to the extent that there's a federal crime to destroy the eggs of fish while the embryos of human beings can be slaughtered, because people aren't asking why. Metaphysics is not simply for the ivory tower scholar or for the thinker. How we perceive metaphysics, how we perceive being, and how we perceive purpose touches the very heart of our lives. Ladies and gentlemen, we need to think about these things. And we need to think deeply, intently, pondering them.
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1: If you have young children, know young children, or even if you don't have one, this program is for you. A child's worldview, what they believe about life, is formed by the age of 13. Yet many parents and churches don't begin discipleship until much later. And that is a mistake. Rob Pacienza talks with Matt Markins from Awana, a ministry that teaches children Bible-based discipleship. 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
2: How early does a child's faith actually begin to take shape? That's the focus of today's conversation with Matt Markins, president and CEO of Awana, a global ministry focused on providing Bible-based evangelism and discipleship solutions for children ages 2 through 18. This conversation was recorded at the National Religious Broadcasters Convention, where Christian leaders gather together to engage the cultural moment with biblical conviction. And now, please welcome Matt Markins to the City of God. Matt, tell our audience a little bit about your calling and your ministry. Yeah.
3: So my earliest memory is the day that my dad walked out on our family. And in my mind's eye, I'm sitting on the floor. For whatever reason, my parents left the bedroom door open, and my dad's carrying out cardboard boxes and clothes draped over his arm. A lot of screaming and yelling on his part. But to my left is my older brother. He's much taller than me and bigger than me, sitting on the floor. Do you remember the Disney Golden Books with the golden spines?
2: Sure, of course.
3: He's sticking those in front of my face. What's he doing? He's trying to shield me from what's happening. In the days and weeks to follow, my mom finds her way to a local church where, for the first time, I hear the gospel. There's four people in the room, a man with a guitar, who I assume is his wife, one other child, and me. And all I know is I want this Jesus he's talking about. This is so much better than what's happening in my personal life. So I grew up in the 70s and 80s where Peter went across the flannel graph of children's ministry, all the Bible lessons being taught. By the time I was a junior in high school, I just told my pastor, hey, what you guys have done for me, I want to help do for others. And that's ultimately how I got into ministry.
2: Yeah. That's awesome. You deal so much with faith formation in the life of a child.
3: Yes.
2: And as the research comes out, we're learning that a child's faith is being developed younger and younger.
3: That's
2: and
3: correct.
2: Younger. What can you share with our audience, not only about the importance of faith formation, but how early we need to begin as parents, as a church, thinking about discipling, shepherding a child's heart?
3: Well, there's a saying that goes, it's not a matter of are our children being discipled, it's a matter of who or what is discipling our children. And what the Barna Group has helped all of us understand is that worldview is being concreted in human beings by the age 13. What's interesting about that is as a local church, we operate as if that deadline is 18, but the reality is it's 13. So churches should be asking ourselves, well, what's happening in those critical ages at 2, 4, 7, 9, 11 leading up to this deadline? And so we have a massive opportunity to start forming children in the earliest ages. Let me tell a quick story.
2: Sure.
3: When my oldest was born, at the third day in the hospital, this great nurse we had, she looked at my wife and I and she said the most